0: looks like on the ground and why it matters beyond hospital walls. Then we'll shift to a different type of challenge, how to bridge divides in a polarized world. We'll talk about efforts to bring people together across political lines, focusing on listening, respect, and finding common ground. With new initiatives launching here in Pennsylvania and a major national gathering that's coming to Philadelphia, we'll look at how everyday people can play a role in rebuilding civic connection.
1: Live from NPR News in Washington, I'm Ryland Barton. Louisiana officials suspended congressional races this week after the Supreme Court invalidated the state's congressional map. Aubrey Juhas of member station WWNO reports candidates and voters are now challenging the decision.
2: Multiple lawsuits have been filed in federal and state courts. Plaintiffs argue Louisiana's governor doesn't have the authority to cancel elections and challenge the move on procedural grounds. Absentee ballots have already been distributed and in some cases returned. In a statement, Louisiana's attorney general said the state had to suspend House races after the Supreme Court ruled its current map an unconstitutional gerrymander. And a lower court told the state this week it can't use the map for any election. The governor's executive order asks the legislature to approve a new map quickly so House primaries can be held in time for the November election. Early voting starts Saturday. For NPR News, I'm Aubrey Juhas in New Orleans.
1: China's ambassador to the UN is urging Iran and the U.S. to reopen the Strait of Hormuz. And he says if the waterway is still closed when President Trump visits China later this month, this will be a major theme of the trip, as NPR's Michelle Kellerman reports.
3: As he takes over the rotating presidency of the UN Security Council, China's ambassador Fu Song says the Strait of Hormuz needs to open as quickly as possible.
4: And that actually applies to both sides. Iran needs to lift its restrictions on the Strait of Hormuz, and the U.S. need to lift its naval blockade.
3: The Chinese ambassador denies his country is cooperating with Iran's military and calls U.S. sanctions on Chinese ships and companies, quote, illegitimate. He's urging the U.S. and Iran to keep a ceasefire in place and negotiate in good faith. Michelle Kellerman, NPR News, the State Department.
1: Soaring oil prices have boosted Exxon's profits in the real world, but can mess with how they look on paper, as NPR's Camilla Domonoske reports.
5: Big oil companies buy and sell promises for future oil as well as physical barrels of oil. When prices suddenly spike, Exxon logs losses on paper trades and gets profits on physical sales, but the losses show up before the profits, so they're doing even better than the numbers make it seem. Exxon CEO Darren Woods says he expects oil prices to rise further.
6: I think it's obvious to most that if you look at the unprecedented disruption in the world's supply of oil and natural gas, the market hasn't seen the full impact of that yet.
5: High oil prices have pushed up gasoline prices in the U.S., made worse in recent days by a refinery outage in the Midwest. Camila Domonoske, NPR News.
1: The price of gasoline rose another 8% this week. The national average price for a gallon of regular gas is now $4.39. It's NPR News. President Trump says he'll increase the tariffs on cars and trucks from the EU next week to 25%. Trump said online that the EU is not complying with a fully agreed-to trade deal, though he did not specify his objections. The deal with EU Commission President Ursula von der Leyen last summer set a 15% tariff on most goods. The West African country of Mali is still reeling after militants launched attacks and are now blockading roads leading to several cities, including the capital. Authorities in neighboring Burkina Faso say they're working to prevent similar attacks there, as NPR's Jewel Bright reports.
7: At least three of the six major roads leading to Bamako have been closed by militants, according to residents. A total blockade has also been imposed on the nearby town of Ségou, leaving thousands of people stranded on major roads. The blockades are being mounted by the Al-Qaeda-linked Jenim group, which carried out large-scale attacks over the weekend alongside Tuareg separatist rebels. Last year, Jenim militants mounted a fuel blockade on Bamako, causing severe fuel shortages in the city. On Tuesday, Tuareg rebels called on Russian forces who have been fighting alongside Mali's army to leave the country, but a spokesperson for the Russian government has said Russian forces would remain. Drew Bright, NPR News, Lagos.
1: The Academy of Motion Picture Arts and Sciences has released new rules for the Oscars that emphasize human authorship but do not ban AI. The Academy stresses that humans must be at the center of the creative process. Screenplays must be human authored to be eligible. The Academy will review AI-related cases individually. This is NPR.
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0: Welcome to The Spark and happy Friday. I'm your host, Aisha Tabb. Hospitals are often thought of places we go when we're sick, but more and more health systems are working far beyond their walls to address the factors that shape our health every day. From access to food and housing to community partnerships and patient support, the definition of care is expanding. That work is being recognized by the Hospital and Health System Association of Pennsylvania, also known as HAP, through its 2026 Achievement Awards, highlighting innovative programs improving health and strengthening communities across the Commonwealth. Today, we're joined by two leaders behind that work, Ellison Health with Guy Singer and Tina Citro with WellSpan Health and WellSpan Good Samaritan Hospital. They're here to talk about the programs being recognized this year and how health systems are working in new ways to improve outcomes for patients and communities alike. Ellison and Tina, welcome to The Spark, and thank you so much for being here with us today. Ellison, let's start with you. What does it mean for your team over at Guy Singer to be recognized with a Community Champions Award?
10: Well, we are honored to be considered for this award. We're so appreciative that our commitment to addressing social needs in our community was recognized. We've really been focused on this for many years and have put some things in place over the last couple years that have really helped connect healthcare and social care. And it means a lot to the patients and members that we serve, but it means a lot to us as an organization as well that, you know, it was recognized. So we're extremely honored to be considered for this.
0: And Tina, with you being vice president over at WellSpan Health and then president at WellSpan Good Samaritan Hospital, working both the system level and hospital level, how do you see awards like this reflecting the broader mission of healthcare?
11: Yeah, thank you. Great question. It absolutely does. So, you know, it really gives us an opportunity to highlight how we're really achieving the mission of WellSpan, which is really to improve the health of our communities. And specifically in, you know, for this award, and again, I'll echo what Ellison said, it's really an honor because it gives us an opportunity to highlight, and also that other people can take this model and duplicate it to do the right thing. And of course, our award focused on behavioral health care, you know, for patients that are coming to the emergency room. So lots of great work being done over the last few years. But I really think that, it just exemplifies the health system's mission, overall mission, in a way that we can contribute. And then, again, duplicate it across the many regions that we serve.
0: Let's talk about the social needs in healthcare. Ellison, Guy Singer's project, it focuses on social needs resource hub. What do we mean when we talk about social needs, and why are they so critical in health outcomes?
10: Yeah, so when we talk about social needs, those are the needs that impact the health of our patients and our members that stem outside of traditional healthcare. So food, housing, transportation, employment, utility coverage. Those are the things that, you know, directly impact our patients. If our patients do not have a refrigerator to store their diabetes medication, if they can't get transportation to a doctor's appointment, if they don't have food to manage their chronic condition. These are all things that directly impact the health outcomes of our communities and our patients and our members. And so it's really important for us as a healthcare organization to recognize that, but we also recognize that we're not the experts in this space either, right? Our community partners, our community-based organizations who are really helping to close those social needs gaps for our communities, where our patients and members live and work and have those trusted relationships, that's really where the action of getting those needs closed happens. And so what we have done as an organization, our focus has been, how do we serve as the connector? And how do we create the infrastructure and technology? And similar to what Tina said, create solutions that we can scale, that we can replicate, that we can demonstrate the impact, we can show those gaps closing. And in our most recent Social Needs Resource Hub work that we did, we actually, by leveraging technology, leveraging our repository and those community-based organizations, we're showing over 80% closure in those social needs gaps for individuals who are identifying when they come into our organizations that they are struggling with food or housing or transportation. So we're demonstrating real impact by leveraging technology, by creating solutions that are scalable, and utilizing those experts and those resources in the community to really partner. So for us, it's all about a partnership.
12: Ellison, for those patients that are connected to that hub, do they reach out to you or are they selected?
10: There's a couple different ways. So actually, when patients come into our healthcare organization, we screen for social needs. So we ask those questions as part of their intake process to better understand. And from there, we have automatic processes that will trigger referrals into the hub. So that's one way that individuals can come in. They can also be working with any member of our care team, and either the care team or the individual can self-identify a need, and that referral hub can also be a resource then for that care team. We have it built into Epic, which is our electronic medical record, so that can automatically be sent into the hub. So we try and make that as easy for our clinicians and our care teams as possible. And then when we built this solution, we also, our repository, which has over 11,000 statewide resources available, that can be accessed by anybody, anytime. And so any person in the community, even if you're not associated, you're not a patient, you're not a member, can leverage that referral tool and by zip code go in and search or any of those social needs, and many others that I didn't even mention. And we wanted to allow for that self-service option, and we think that that's a really important part of this. And even if we don't actually manage the connection to and the referral to, we still will encourage, if people aren't ready to take that step, we'll still encourage them to use those self-services tools. And we know our community-based organizations are using those as well to help support the work that they're doing.
12: And Tina, I see you nodding your head as Allison was speaking on social needs and helping to address that gap with the patients. Are you seeing the same thing over at WellSpan?
11: Yeah, absolutely. And I think, you know, what you're speaking about is having people have an easy way to access the, you know, to address the needs, because again, it's those basic needs. If we can't meet the basic needs, you know, it's going to be very difficult for us to convince them to, you know, follow health protocols or do additional, you know, health screenings when, you know, they can't even, they're worrying about where their next meal is going to come from. So certainly, and when I think about, you know, with behavioral health, and again, the thought going into the model that we put in place is for that easy access. We wanted to make sure that it was no stigma, easy access, multiple ways that people could get referred in there, and you could walk in anytime, day or night, and have it be available, because that's what's going to help promote the service that people will then accept it. So there, again, if I have to go into the emergency room, or there's going to be stigma, or now I'm going to have to get an exam that I don't really need, it's going to deter people from getting, you know, the treatment that they need. So we tried to make it as easy as possible to be able to access the services.
12: And Tina,
10: and I think double click on what Tina said. I think reducing stigma is so critical in all of this work. And I think the individuals who need these services the most, it's something that we're certainly really sensitive to, and really try as part of this process to ensure that we're empowering individuals, we're supporting them through this process. It's just a really important piece, and I'm glad Tina mentioned that.
12: Allison, from your perspective, what happens when hospitals don't address the social needs? What are the downfall effects? And Tina, you can add to the end of that if you want to as well.
10: Yeah, I think, you know, there's a couple great examples of situations where I mentioned earlier about an individual who has diabetes, right? And so you have that's part of why we started our Fresh Food Pharmacy program, which, has received recognition because we identified that as we had an increase in our uncontrolled diabetes patients, which leads to bad health outcomes for those individuals, increased healthcare costs for organizations and employers. We recognize that alongside of that, there was an increased food insecurity metric that was happening. And so by looking at a program like the Fresh Food Pharmacy, where we provide diabetes-friendly food paired with clinical interventions, and we're closing not only the clinical care gap, but also the social need care gap, we show significant success with reduction in hemoglobin A1Cs, with reduction in ED and admissions. And so it does have a direct correlation. I also think even when, individuals are seeking opportunities, as far as if they have challenges with homelessness or transportation, and we're trying to discharge individuals out of the hospital and we don't have a place for them to go, or we don't have transportation for them to get there. And that makes it challenging to discharge patients and allow, room for other patients who also need care. So I think there's a lot of different examples. But I think really we have definitely seen, a significant amount of opportunity and really challenges where unmet social needs increase the cost of healthcare for individuals.
11: Yeah. And I'll just add that I think what's really, telling in what you're speaking about is the need for us to partner, right? Because we're a hospital, and so we're our main priority inside the hospital walls is to take care of the acutely ill people. So partnering with our community partners, the nonprofits, the people out there that are doing great work is really key, because we can't solve homelessness in our community. We can't solve, the food insecurity. We alone can't solve it, but we can partner to be able to have these resources, connect the patient, because we have this captive audience, right? Because the patient's with us and they're here. And so if we can take that opportunity to partner with a community and then pair that patient with what they need and make sure that those resources are known to the patient, so that when they leave here, we can make that connection because, we have that opportunity because they're in our care. So I think that's what you're describing, a really excellent way to help address the social determinants of health in the patients that we see.
12: We're talking with Allison Hess from Geisinger and Tina Citro from WellSpan Health about the innovative work being recognized by the Hospital and Health System Association of Pennsylvania Achievement Awards. After the break, we'll continue the conversation and talk more about what this means for patients and communities across Pennsylvania. Stay with us. This is The Spark.
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15: 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The weather forecast from ABC 27. Showers ending tonight, remaining cloudy, low 42. Morning frost tomorrow, then partly sunny, high 57. More morning frost on Sunday, then mostly sunny, high 60.
12: Welcome back to The Spark. I'm Aisha Tabb. We're continuing our conversation with Allison Hess from Geisinger and Tina Citro from WellSpan Health about innovative programs recognized by the Hospital and Health Association of Pennsylvania, also known as HAP. We're going to get back into the conversation with Allison and Tina. And Tina, the HAP Awards, which for those that don't know that abbreviation, it's Hospital and Healthcare Association of Pennsylvania. It highlights innovation. What does innovation look like in a healthcare setting?
11: Well, innovation is really, that's really a hot word today in healthcare, because there's a lot of innovation. And as we know, just through COVID and really in the, I'm a nurse by background. And so, really in the history of healthcare and nursing, we often are faced with shortages in clinical staff. And so when you think about innovation in healthcare today, there's so many great opportunities to using technology. When you think about the technology that we can use to help automate it, every service that we use as consumers, we're probably interacting with chatbots and things. And so those things can be duplicated in healthcare as well. We could be utilizing remote monitoring for our patients that are going home, that we know we're going to send them home because they can't stay in the hospital, but yet we want to make sure that we're continuing to watch that blood pressure and, or watch their, if they're a heart failure patient and have their weight and things, So I think there's a lot of great ways that we can use technology innovation in healthcare, and we are using that, and it just, it's just getting broader and broader. And, we'll see more AI and, using things that can detect maybe, a positive breast mass on a mammogram that the naked eye can't see and things like that. So we'll see more and more of that being developed. It's a really exciting time to be in healthcare with all of the amazing technology that we're seeing.
12: Tina, you're right. Technology has come a long way.
11: Yes.
12: Oh, Allison, you're fine.
10: No, I was just going to add to that and say, I do think, how we use technology in healthcare to allow us to scale services, and the Social Needs Resource Hub is a great example of that. 5 years ago, we would hire one CHW and she could, touch so many patients, and that was it, right? And then if you needed more patients that needed more services, you hired more humans to do that work. And that's not necessarily a sustainable model. And so where we can leverage technology to augment that, because you still need a human in the loop for a lot of these services and programs in healthcare, but technology can become really, really important for supporting and kind of being that infrastructure that allows you to scale and that allows you to be even more cost effective in your approach. So I love what Tina said. That's very much, the innovation. It's not all technology, but technology is a big part of that. And that technology then enables those human interactions to be more effective and be more impactful. And I think that's going to be really critical for healthcare as we move forward.
11: Mm-hmm. Yeah.
12: Tina, none of this. You go ahead.
11: Well, I was just going to add, to the innovation. And again, I think this whole model that, that we submitted and we're winning the award here for is because, again, yes, innovation isn't all technology. Innovation is also in the care delivery models, because we know that with, the workforce constraints, the financial constraints, and just health in healthcare in general, we need to look at innovative ways to deliver care. So technology is a great, that's definitely a great way to scale and to get the, the additional bang for the buck, because we don't have as many people doing something perhaps, but we really have to look at those innovative care models to be able to efficiently deliver care to the most people in the community.
12: Tina, you talked about innovation and technology and how that's impacting patient care and the healthcare system as a whole. So that's an opportunity. Do you see any big challenges in the near future for healthcare systems that are trying to improve their community health?
11: Related to innovation or just, I want to make sure I understand your question.
12: Oh, what I meant by that is we talked about innovation and technology, it being a big opportunity for healthcare right now. But do you see any challenges? And it doesn't have to relate to healthcare. It doesn't have to relate to technology and innovation. I'm sorry for that. Do you see any challenges for healthcare systems in the future that could deteriorate you from improving that community health?
11: Yeah, I think if you want to think about technology, I know there's a lot of discussion around AI and the use of AI, and we really have to make sure, because we would joke in the past, like if the patients would come in and say, well, I looked it up on Google, I used Dr. Google. So we would say, well, be careful, because you want to make sure that you're getting the right information. And so I think there's a bit of a fear in the consumer on using AI. And so we need to make sure that there's governance around the AI that we're using. So that certainly can impact. And then, of course, as always, you know, healthcare, the cost of healthcare, reimbursements around healthcare. I mean, that's going to continue to be a challenge for us to be able to deliver the care we want to deliver. And then, you know, the workforce, as we talked about, it's a bit harder to recruit doctors, nurses, clinical staff. So we have to, you know, make sure that we're making those paths very easy for people to come into the field. I know within WellSpan, we have some amazing programs that, you know, to help drive interested people into the career of healthcare, including physician scholarships, as well as nursing programs and loan forgiveness and, you know, surge tech programs and lab tech programs and all types of programs to be able to help the workforce, and for people to have a way to get in and to be able to afford the education. So I think, you know, again, that's looking at very innovative ways to help solve the problems that we have. We know that we have to look internally and try to figure out how to solve the problems that we have on our own.
12: And Tina, like you said, we hear about this all the time, that there is a need for people to fill these roles in the healthcare systems everywhere, from, you know, engineers, IT people, doctors, nurses, everybody in a healthcare system. But we hear often that there is a healthcare worker shortage. Do we know what's driving that?
11: That's a really great question. I mean, I think, you know, again, you know, the 30 plus years I've been in nursing myself, there's always a nursing shortage my entire career, my entire life practically. So I think, you know, I think that it's real. I think that, you know, it was, you know, costly to probably go through some of the programs. I think that's driven it. I think populations, and we have to look at populations aging. We're not necessarily getting younger people into the workforce. And so, you know, I think we have to be driving the right people. Again, we want the right people in healthcare. It's such a rewarding career, but it is difficult. You need to have the right people. So I think introducing people to healthcare and the healthcare careers is important. I think that, you know, there's probably been a lack of educators. You know, I know specifically in nursing, it was always hard to recruit nurse faculty and nurse educators. So you need them in order to get the nurses into the program. So that's, you know, probably continues to be a bit of a challenge as well.
12: Allison and Tina, thank you so much for being a part of our program today.
11: Thank you. Thank you for having us. Important topic.
10: Agree.
12: That's Allison Hess with Guy Singer and Tina Citro with WellSpan Health. You can learn more about the awards and programs making a difference across the state through the Hospital and Health System Association of Pennsylvania. After the break, we'll have our monthly conversation with Braver Angels, where we'll explore how people with different perspectives are finding ways to talk and listen to each other when dealing with politics. We'll be right back. You're listening to The Spark.
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19: First, some music. That is Taylor Swift, of course. And what she did was file several trademark applications late last week. One is of an image of her. Another two are of her voice. Here's an example.
20: Hey, it's Taylor.
19: A trademark is any phrase, word, symbol, or design that identifies your goods or services. It's meant to help distinguish you from competitors. So I asked Maria Curie at Axios what Swift might be doing here.
21: I think she's getting creative with the law, given that there is no actual law in place right now to account for AI and image and likeness. And so to back up a little bit, this is something that Matthew McConaughey started experimenting with in his trademark, All Right, All Right, All Right line. And, you know, now Taylor Swift is doing this as well. You know, making this about trademarks would give her greater legal ground to take action against any potential infringement at the federal level. There are state-level right of publicity laws in place. This would provide a federal mechanism. And so that's what we're observing, you know, artists getting creative, given that at the federal level, there is no new law to account for this.
19: Yeah, you know, a trademark lawyer, Josh Gerben, was the first to notice these applications. He wrote on his blog, he pointed out this is happening at a time when artists have to deal with AI generating pictures and videos of them in ways they didn't necessarily authorize. So yeah, do you think these trademarks could be used to help protect against AI?
21: It's certainly better than nothing. And, you know, Taylor Swift in particular has been subject to pornographic images. And so these are the kinds of things that artists are dealing with. But it's not just artists. It's also child sexual abuse material, non-consensual intimate imagery for average people, and these types of deepfakes where there is limited legal recourse.
19: Yeah. And I mean, with these trademarks, it might be possible for Swift to file a lawsuit over an AI that reproduces or imitates her voice. And this all made me wonder, how much more of this kind of trademarking might we see from celebrities?
21: I could see a trend picking up here, especially if this does end up being successful in court. It's a totally new legal theory that hasn't been tested out yet. But I wonder if it even needs to go that far. We saw last year when Disney sent a cease and desist letter over to Google over its trademarked images being used. And the next day, Google took them all down.
19: Yeah. How do you think AI companies are going to respond to this?
21: I think AI companies are going to try to avoid this type of litigation and new laws being put on the books in the congressional level. In the meantime, you know, litigation is lengthy. It takes time to play out, and immediate action may not necessarily be that big of a threat where companies are held liable in the near term.
19: That's Maria Curie at Axios. This conversation is part of our regular Week in Review. For more, go to marketplace.org/techbites. Jesus Alvarado produced this episode. Daniel Shin also produces our show. Gary O'Keefe is our engineer. Daisy Palacios is the supervising producer. Nancy Fargali is the executive producer. I'm Stephanie Hughes, and that's Marketplace Tech. This is APM.
15: Thanks for listening to WITF, the weather forecast from ABC 27. Showers ending tonight, remaining cloudy, low 42. Morning frost tomorrow, then partly sunny, high 57. More morning frost on Sunday, then mostly sunny, high 60.
22: I'm Peter Sagal. 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
24: Welcome back. I'm Asia Tabb. Every first Friday of the month, right here on The Spark, we check in with a group working to do something many people say feels impossible right now, bringing Americans back together across political divides. Braver Angels is a national grassroots movement focused on reducing polarization, not by changing minds, but by changing how we talk to one another. We're joined by two leaders helping guide that work here in Pennsylvania. Dave Wagner is the Redco coordinator coordinator, and Bill Madway is the blue coat coordinator for the state. They're here with an update on new alliances forming across the Commonwealth and a major national convention coming to Philadelphia this summer. So, Dave, you've been involved with Braver Angels for about 6 years now. What drew you in and what keeps you committed to the work?
2: Okay, yeah, about 6 years. And I think what draws me in and drew me in are the same thing that draws most people in, a real commitment and love of America and desire to really work on depolarization, look for ways to bring people with different views together in a civil and productive way.
24: And Dave, it's always good to have you back. Bill, you have a really interesting story. Now, you initially joined to become more persuasive.
4: Yes.
24: But that changed, obviously, if you know about the organization and its aim.
4: Yep.
24: But what shifted for you?
4: Well, yeah, it's when I first got involved. I mean, I definitely realized how it was important to find common ground, but I wanted to find common ground, but I wanted to put my finger on the scale so that people would adopt my point of view. But I wanted to be polite about it. And after a few sessions with Braver, a few workshops, that never came about. And that wasn't part of the equation. But I still felt really positive about the experience. So I kept, you know, going to more workshops and things like that. About a year into that, I was at a planning meeting for another nonprofit I'm involved in. And they asked the question, what keeps you up at night? A very common way to begin a planning workshop. And I said, there's no doubt about it. It's, you know, the threat of political violence. This was in 2023. And at that particular point, I said, I have to change directions here. I have to get involved in Braver Angels and be more than just going to meetings. I need to become, you know, somehow involved in the day to day. And so I happened to get a phone call and was approached about becoming a state coordinator. And, you know, I really immediately said yes. It was a great match between, you know, my interests and skills and what they were looking for. And so that's what attracted me. You know, this mission of ours is so important. And I do think the organization Braver Angels has the tools to truly make a difference in this, to really help people become less polarized and then go beyond that.
24: And Bill, it's nice to have you back as well. You were a part of my first ever Braver Angels discussion. So full circle for me. So, Dave, when people hear depolarization, it can sound abstract depending on who you ask. What does that actually look like in practice? And Bill, after Dave answers, if you want to add to that, that's totally fine too.
4: Sure, sure.
2: Yeah, well, I think, yeah, it is a big word, you know, so to speak. But really what we're trying to get at is there's a couple levels. But at the citizen level, it's, you know, real people, real citizens who have different views coming together, being in a position to listen and understand the other view, be able to share their view without the rancor, without the yelling, without the feeling like you're evil or negative or making other people feel that way, in a search for a more common truth, not necessarily to change their minds, but to change the way they feel and look on people with different points of view. And I think once you make that human connection, it gets a little easier to problem solve and figure out a path forward.
4: Yeah, and I agree with that. I mean, it does sound like an abstract term, but and there are many different types of polarization. You know, we can be polarized about politics, but there are lots of things that can divide people. I think the difference today is that people are divided, but they assume or they just have a dislike for people on the other side, a complete lack of respect and regard. So it's one thing to, you know, we've always known that our country would have different points of view. There would be factions and things like that. I mean, the founding founders, you know, the founding fathers and mothers believed in that very strongly. It was one of the big concerns in the Federalist paper. But what's different today is that those factions really don't like each other. And I think it's that's what's so important about Braver Angels. It's getting people an opportunity to come together with people on the other side and realize that, A, we have a lot in common, and B, you know, you can understand why people take the positions they do. They're not bad people. They just happen to have maybe a different idea about how to solve problems or a different perspective, and, you know, some different values. I think our values are very similar, but that we have different beliefs about how to solve different problems. And once you start realizing that and start respecting and listening, you're halfway there to solving big problems.

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1: And Franklin County, and a virtual alliance, because Pennsylvania is so large and we have such a big rural area. We now have a place for anyone in Pennsylvania to be in an alliance. And so there's, no matter where you are, there is a place for you to get involved. There's work that can be done. And I think that's one of the things that makes us special.
2: So the idea of new alliances, that's really interesting, especially in the counties that you just named. Why does that matter so much right now, partnering with other counties and putting alliances in some of those?
1: Well, I think it matters because it gives people a place to go in their community to work on depolarization in their community with their neighbors, with their family, with their citizens, versus something very distant and far. So it gets back to the term grassroots. It's right there in your backyard. It's something you can do to make your own neighborhood or your own community better.
3: Yeah, and that's really important. You know, and one of the things I like about Braver Angels, one of the things that distinguishes us, is that while we're very practical-minded, practical workshops to work on these issues, we also believe kind of in the theory of really kind of understanding what's driving things like polarization. One of the things that really helps make a difference is when people who have different opinions simply get together, break bread together. And so whether that's breaking bread virtually through a virtual meet and greet or in person, the act of getting together and talking, and not necessarily talking about political things, but just talking, getting to know each other, work side by side on an issue in your community, a simple issue like simply getting a stop sign put in. Or we have one alliance that worked on changing the starting times for schools in response to the issues about students' sleeping patterns. By working together side by side, and that's what these county-based groups do, you have a chance to get to know the other person. And all of a sudden, you know, you don't even think about the party label that another person has. You just think of them as another person. So I think that that is an important part of what we do, is we get people to work together on issues, problems, or just socializing together.
2: I don't want to stereotype people, but are you seeing people who normally wouldn't be in the same room actually coming together through these new alliances?
3: No, I definitely think so. You know, it is incredibly refreshing to actually to do that and to realize that that is possible. It's not, you know, one of the things that's kind of interesting, though, is this is kind of a bubble. OK, we go to a workshop. We learn how to talk nicely to the other side. The ultimate test is when you do get together with someone face to face, or when you get to someone who hasn't actually engaged in the Braver Angels process at all. They're not playing by the same rules that we do. So when you get to do that, and then you actually can still reach those, you know, have a good discussion with someone, again, whether it's politics or something else, you know, it is really encouraging. And I think one of the worst things is people will say, so, okay, we'll just make a rule. We won't talk about politics, or we won't talk about religion. We won't talk about this or that. And that would solve the problem, but it still feels empty if you can't get past those differences somehow. So, yeah, that's a comforting thought to never, you know, talk about it, but the relationship will still have a big hole in it. So I do think this notion of being able to, you know, get together with someone, talk it through, and then realize, you know, you have a lot in common with this person, a lot of interests. It makes a huge difference.
2: We're talking with Dave Wagner and Bill Madway, Pennsylvania State Co-Coordinators with Braver Angels, about bridging political divides and building stronger conversations across the differences. When we come back, we'll continue this conversation. Stay with us. This is The Spark.
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3: Thanks for listening to WITF, the weather forecast from ABC 27. Showers ending tonight, remaining cloudy, low 42. Morning frost tomorrow, then partly sunny, high 57. More morning frost on Sunday, then mostly sunny, high 60.
4: Welcome back to The Spark. I'm Asia Tab, and we're continuing our monthly conversation with Braver Angels. Joining us are Pennsylvania State co-coordinators Dave Wagner and Bill Madway, talking about the work happening right now to reduce political polarization and how you can be a part of it. When conversations go well between people who typically disagree, what's usually happening in that moment? What's different?
5: Go ahead. Well, I would say that the first thing is listening to the other person, actually genuinely listening and not thinking of, okay, what am I going to counteract this person with? Genuinely listening and going deeper, saying, okay, so why is it that you feel that way? Tell me something about yourself. How did you come to believe that? Or, you know, think about it. What about in your experience? I was at one of our events where it was about the whole issue of vaccines. And, you know, I'm very, you know, pro-vaccine. In fact, I just had a couple more a couple days ago. I'm going overseas. I want to make sure I had my latest COVID shot. My arm is killing me, by the way. And what I found was that the people who are kind of, quote, anti-vax, they are, a lot of them feel they just can't trust science anymore. There's so much conflicting information, so they don't feel comfortable listening to this expert or that expert. And sometimes they have a medical problem in their family, and they say, you know, I can't get an answer to this. So they lose faith. So that's why they begin to tune out science. And when you understand that about them, I can understand that. If I had a sick child and there wasn't an answer, I might start, you know, just fearing science altogether. So if we can understand that, it makes you much more empathetic, and then you can really begin to talk. You don't dismiss that person as someone who's doesn't make sense. You begin to understand them. So I think that's what's going on, listening and listening even more, asking questions, being curious. And that's really what's happening in a good conversation with people.
6: Yeah, I think the other piece in that moment, the way you asked the question was excellent. In that moment, I think it's an aha moment where they sit there and say, wait a minute, that's not what I was expecting. That's not what social media is telling me. That's not what I'm hearing on Fox News or MS Now or whatever the media is telling you. And it causes the pause that creates the opportunity. And I think that's what's happening in that moment, the way you asked the question.
4: Bill, you've worked in communications and training, which is something a lot of you are well versed of within this organization, I've learned. What's one simple skill that listeners can start using today to have better conversations?
5: Well, besides, you know, listening to what someone else is saying, I think it's the art of asking good questions, questions that are based on curiosity, not trying to, you know, kind of trap someone, but genuinely interested in learning, you know, about them, how they think. And we do actually, we have debates, which are really kind of a fun way of just discussing a tough issue. We're not trying to win the debate. We're really just having a back and forth. And we actually call them questions of curiosity. What question of curiosity do you have for the person who just made their point? And that's a lot different than challenging someone, arguing with them, or, you know, kind of stereotyping what their response might be. So I think, you know, listening with a genuine curiosity is something that's really important to have in these conversations.
6: Yeah, I think what I would add, if I could add, absolutely right there. And then acknowledging that what you heard from the person so that they know that they were heard. Right. And then, hey, do you mind if I provide a different opinion, get permission for that, and then share your perspective in a productive, respectful way? So you listen, you acknowledge, you pivot, and you share your perspective.
4: Dave, you also mentioned before the importance of volunteers modeling behavior. What do you mean by that?
6: Well, what do I mean by that? So as we model that in these debates, the debates is the best place. Our workshops are where we learn the skill. But when we model that and you have other people watching it, they can see how it's done. They can begin to build their skill, their comfort, their confidence with doing that. And then they're more likely to take it home, take it to the workplace, take it to the social event. And it gets back to the grassroots effort. So if we aren't modeling it, it becomes very difficult to encourage others to model it.
5: Yeah, I think it's incredibly important. Like when I was at a recent meeting where we were talking about food insecurity, and I just noticed that people were really talking about it from a political point of view, one political side. And I said to people there that if we can't find a way to open things up to, and actually it was someone who'd made a comment that I felt was actually anti-liberal point of view. So this was liberals making an anti-liberal point. And I said, you know, that's a problem. You know, we have to be willing to, we can't blame any politician for this particular issue or problem. We can't pin all the blame on them. And, you know, that's what we're doing all the time. So, you know, the fact is, as soon as that point was made about who was responsible for some budget overruns in Pennsylvania, I began to tune out the whole conversation. So I decided I'm going to be what we call courageous citizenship. I spoke up about it and said, you know, about 15 minutes ago, I tuned out this conversation. And that's because, you know, the statement was made blaming someone for the problem we find ourselves in today. And that's not going to work. And when you do that, I don't care if it's you're making a comment about a liberal politician or a conservative politician. As soon as you do that, people stop listening. So, you know, number one, being a little courageous and speaking out against the majority of the people in the room, but also trying to model the behavior that we talk about. And that's really important for us to do. That's how we get to have change outside of just, again, other braver angels. No one in that room was a braver angel, so to speak. It was a public, you know, meeting of a group of people concerned about food insecurity. But that was a braver angel statement that I made and tried to model.
4: And Bill, let's talk about the upcoming national convention that's taking place in Philadelphia. That's right up the road for us here in Harrisburg. What can we expect from that event?
5: Yeah, I'm glad you mentioned that. And, you know, it's something, you know, Philadelphia is proud to be, you know, the city that's hosting this event. It was amazing that this all came together, that we could have this in Philadelphia because it's going to be the center of the universe this summer. I think you can expect, I call it three words, think, feel, and do. You're going to think a lot about the different issues that confront us as a people, you know, the divide that we have, but you're also going to, you know, learn to kind of feel what that means and what other people think and how they react. And then you're going to get to do something. It's really important that we not just learn about it, talk about it, but we actually do something about it. So the convention is based on those three principles. We want to get people to think about it. We want them to feel something, and we want them to be able to do something, not just when they get back to their hometown, but even at the, you know, event itself. So there will be opportunities to actually engage in something, you know, like we did this 2 years ago during the last convention. We came together as a group and we voted to make immigration our big national cause for the next 2 years. So we engaged in that democratic process. They haven't told us what we'll be doing this year, what the actual issue would be. I kind of have a feeling what it might be, but you know, that is, you know, part of it. So we're doing something right then and there. We're taking action. We may do some other public things as well. Some people have been talking about maybe we're going to go into town and do a mural as a group together about some of the principles we believe in. I'm not sure if that's going to happen, but there have been things like that. So it's important to think, feel, and do. And we have some great speakers on both sides of issues. People that you wouldn't get to hear, you know, all the time. We'll have debates. We'll have, you know, workshops. You can actually kind of learn some of the things that we believe in, but also learn how to be a more effective volunteer, a more effective leader. It's and there's going to be time for sightseeing. And they even said in one piece that we'll even get to have a drink, some beer with Ben Franklin. Anyone who knows Ben Franklin knows how much he enjoyed imbibing. So anyway, it's going to be fun, but it's also going to be very meaningful.
4: Well, thank you both so much for being here today. It's always a pleasure, Dave and Bill, to have you on with us.
5: Great. Thank you.
4: That was Dave Wagner and Bill Madway with Braver Angels. Thanks for listening. That does it for today's program. We hope you enjoy the rest of your day and your weekend. I'm Aisha Tabb, and this is The Spark.
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8: 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Fred Vigen is vice president of media production and technology. And Tom Baldridge is WITF's interim president and CEO. 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
9: This is Bird Noir. I'm Private Eye Michael Stein. Spring was in the air when I got a call from my neighbor, Ms. Wiggenwax, about a frightful sighting.
10: Oh, Michael, I was just sitting on the porch when I thought I saw a snake flying into my new nest box. Maybe my mind is playing tricks on me, but I'm worried about the birds.
9: That does sound shocking, Ms. Wiggenwax. Now, do you know if any birds are using the nest box?
10: Why, yes. A lovely pair of great crested flycatchers.
9: Uh-huh. Well, those great crested flycatchers aren't being attacked by a snake with wings. They're building a nest and using shed snake skin to scare away intruders. Cavity nests are often raided by hungry rodents, but a little bit of snake skin may trick would-be egg eaters into thinking that they're on the menu instead.
10: Oh, thank you, Michael. It's good to know that my flycatchers and their chicks will be safe.
9: If only home security were that simple for humans. Well, for more bird mysteries, go to our website, birdnote.org. I'm Michael Stein, Private Eye.
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12: 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I'm Nadia Hamdan, sitting in for Al Letson.
13: Let's go!
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14: All of this preparation, all of this work, it's actually come together. 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
12: 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First this news.
17: Live from NPR News in Washington, I'm Ryland Barton. Defense Secretary Pete Hegseth has ordered the U.S. to withdraw 5,000 American troops from Germany. As NPR's Greg Myrie reports, this comes as the U.S. and German leaders disagree publicly over the war with Iran.
18: The Pentagon says the move follows a thorough review of U.S. forces in Europe. Around 35,000 American troops are currently based in Germany, the largest U.S. military presence in Europe, and one of the biggest in any country outside the U.S. The drawdown is slated to take place over the next 6 to 12 months. The Pentagon gave no information on where the troops might be sent. German Chancellor Friedrich Merz said this week that, quote, the Americans clearly have no strategy for ending the war in Iran. President Trump fired back, saying the German leader should worry more about his country and stop interfering in the Iran war. Greg Myrie, NPR News, Washington.
17: Former Florida Republican Congressman David Rivera has been found guilty in connection to a secret $50 million lobbying campaign on behalf of the Venezuelan government. From member station WLRN, Helen Acevedo reports.
19: Jurors found Rivera and an associate guilty on all counts, including failing to register as a foreign agent with the U.S. Justice Department and conspiracy to commit money laundering. The charges stemmed from his undisclosed work for former Venezuelan dictator Nicolas Maduro's government. Rivera, a Republican, represented Florida's 25th district from 2011 to 2013. Federal prosecutors had argued Rivera was recruited by the regime to lobby Congress and the White House to ease sanctions on Venezuela. Attorneys for Rivera say the ex-congressman acted in good faith and was unaware he had to formally register as a foreign agent. The date for Rivera's sentencing hearing has not been announced. He faces additional federal charges in a related foreign lobbying case in Washington, D.C. For NPR News, I'm Helen Acevedo in Miami.
17: This week, the Supreme Court's conservative majority weakened protections against racial discrimination guaranteed by the Voting Rights Act. That same day, Florida lawmakers passed a Republican-friendly congressional map, and leaders in several other Republican-led states want to make changes to their maps, as NPR's Hansi Lo Wong reports.
20: Louisiana Republican officials say because the Supreme Court found their map is unconstitutional, that they need a new map in time for this year's midterms, and so are Republicans in other southern states like Alabama and Tennessee, and Louisiana has gone as far as suspending its congressional primary, and that has led to lawsuits.
17: NPR's Hansi Lo Wong reporting. OxyContin maker Purdue Pharma ceased to exist today. It's part of a deal to resolve thousands of lawsuits over the toll of opioids. Members of the Sackler family who owned the company must pay up to $7 billion over time. Most of the money's set to be used by government entities to fight the epidemic linked to 900,000 deaths since 1999. It's NPR. China is giving Africa's biggest economies tariff-free access to its market for the next 2 years. Meanwhile, the U.S. is seeking to impose new import taxes under President Trump's push for protectionism. The China deal covers Africa's 20 largest economies, including South Africa and Nigeria. China had already dropped tariffs on 33 poorer African countries. Much of the public supports loosening federal restrictions on marijuana, according to new research from Johns Hopkins University. That comes as the Trump administration recently rescheduled medical marijuana and is considering more changes. NPR's Will Stone has more.
21: Researchers at Hopkins used artificial intelligence to analyze more than 40,000 public comments submitted to the federal government. That was in response to a proposal by the Drug Enforcement Administration in 2024 to reschedule cannabis. About a third wanted to move cannabis from a Schedule 1, the most restrictive category, to Schedule 3. About two-thirds thought the federal government should go even further, with some saying it should not be a controlled substance at all. Only about 7% of commenters oppose rescheduling, according to the study published in the medical journal Addiction. The Trump administration has already rescheduled medical marijuana, and it will be holding a hearing over the summer to discuss whether that should apply to all cannabis, not just for medical purposes. Will Stone, NPR News.
17: A massive sea lion nicknamed Chonkers is charming tourists and locals at San Francisco's Pier 39. Estimated to weigh between 1,500 and 2,000 pounds, he flops along on the pier among much smaller California sea lions. He likely came from Washington or Oregon. This is NPR News from Washington.
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0: From the Center for Investigative Reporting and PRX, this is Reveal. I'm Nadia Hamdan, sitting in for Al Letson. In late September, somewhere on the Mediterranean Sea, my friend Luna Spoo sent me this voice note.
2: Girl, it's crazy to know that I'm laying in a room where to my left and right, everywhere around me is the sea. I don't know if you can hear it in the background, but that's the sea.
0: The engine is off, and the boat is just drifting. Luna is laying on her back, looking through a ceiling window.
2: And I'm seeing a bit of the sky with very visible, bright stars, two drones, and just a very clear Milky Way. It's such a gorgeous image. I think I need to sit with it. And then the sound of the sea. Gorgeous.
0: Less than 48 hours after sending me this message, Luna would be detained by the Israeli Navy, driven out to the Negev Desert, and locked up in one of the country's most brutal prisons. All because she wanted to deliver aid to Gaza.
3: Israeli forces have intercepted a number of boats that are part of a flotilla attempting to break the naval blockade of Gaza.
0: Luna was on one of the 42 boats that sailed to Gaza last year as part of the Global Samud Flotilla. It's described itself as a peaceful, nonviolent mission, attempting to create a humanitarian corridor by sea. Samud means steadfastness in Arabic, a reference to what Palestinians have been forced to endure the last 2.5 years in Gaza.
23: The death toll is believed to have surpassed 67,000. Among that number is more than 18,000 children.
24: It is a famine, the Gaza famine.
25: A United Nations investigation team says Israel has committed genocide against Palestinians.
0: Today, we're rebroadcasting an episode we first aired last fall. We're revisiting it now because an even bigger flotilla recently set sail toward Gaza. But from the start, things didn't go as planned. Some people left the mission out of safety concerns raised by the Iran war. A member of the steering committee was accused of sexual misconduct, which organizers say is unfounded. And then, in an unprecedented move, the Israeli Navy began intercepting the flotilla off the coast of Greece, more than 600 nautical miles from Gaza. Israel has intercepted flotillas before, but never this far from its shore. When last year's flotilla was first announced, people didn't really take it seriously. Nearly 500 well-meaning activists, many of whom had never sailed a day in their life, crowded onto a bunch of boats thinking they could end one of the worst humanitarian crises on the planet with Instagram. It was easy to dismiss the flotilla, until it wasn't. So today, we join Luna and her crewmates for an exclusive look into that first voyage. I've known Luna for over a decade. We met back in my early 20s when we were both living in Beirut and then again in Berlin. We used to see each other almost every day. But then I moved back to the U.S. and we got busy with our own respective lives on different continents. Nowadays, we go long stretches without speaking. But when she went on the flotilla, I was back to checking in with her daily, asking for updates. Boats taking part in the flotilla originated from several ports, including Spain, Tunisia, and the port of Catania in Sicily, which is where Luna arrived on August 31st.
2: Good morning. It's 7:58.
0: She started sending me voice notes right away.
2: Hola. Okay, I had my first sip of coffee. So needed. I have no idea how I'm going to do it on the boat.
0: It very quickly started to feel like I was there with her.
2: There's a baby cat. You would love it.
0: Luna is Moroccan, but born and raised in Germany, a mother of two. She's soft-spoken, but formidable, with dark curly hair and a line tattoo down the middle of her chin, meant to reflect her ancestral connection to the indigenous people of North Africa, known as the Amazigh. And Luna has always considered herself an activist. For her, some things are just black and white, right or wrong. And for as long as I've known her, Palestinian solidarity has always been one of those hard lines. But it reached an inflection point during the war in Gaza.
2: I just have to say, these are humans. I mean, the level of rage that we've been feeling is extraordinary. And it's really hard to stay sane.
0: So when one of the organizers of the Global Sumud Flotilla invited her to join, she was interested. But she'd never done anything remotely like this before. She'd also never left her kids this long. Still, if there was a chance it could make even a modicum of difference, it would be worth it. So she said yes. One of the people Luna would sail with is Carcy Blanton, a singer-songwriter based in New Jersey.
1: When October 7th happened and it became clear very quickly that as a Jewish person, like, my identity was being used in this propaganda push against Palestinian people, that was not okay with me.
0: Carcy was already a public figure with a large social media following, which made her a perfect candidate for the flotilla.
1: I got a DM from someone who was, like, recruiting influencers to go on the flotilla. And they were like, would you ever consider applying? And I was like, I already applied. You have my application. Call me anytime.
0: This aspect of the flotilla, that it was actively recruiting influencers and celebrities, has been a point of contention for some. The Israeli Foreign Ministry called it a, quote, selfie yacht. And critics have argued that many people on the boat were just doing it for attention, and it was nothing more than a publicity stunt.
1: And my take on that is, like, yes, of course it's a publicity stunt. Like, so much of politics is propaganda, and Israel and the U.S. are making, like, trillions of dollars worth of propaganda all the time. So if you can get 100 influencers onto some sailboats to make your own propaganda for free, definitely do that.
14: I saw Carcy Blanton had a video out saying that she was joining the Global Sumud Flotilla.
0: Dane Hunter is from the British Virgin Islands and has been a fan of Carcy's music for years. So he messaged her.
14: I just commented on her video saying, hey, I'm a sailor, like, wondering if they need any hands.
0: Carcy quickly connected him with one of the organizers for a phone interview.
14: And they asked if I could come out the next day, and I said sure.
0: Dane arrived in Sicily on September 1st. To help prepare the boats.
14: In terms of what kind of boats we had, all of them. We had sailboats, we had motorboats, we had small boats, we had big boats, very Dr. Seuss kind of boats. The common denominator, I would say, was fixer-upper.
0: So Dane joined a group of volunteers who had to make sure they were all ship-shape. Or as Luna put it,
2: Ship shift safe. And then we have to make everything shapeshift. Ship safe. What is that word? Shapeshift.
0: She ultimately got there. Plumbers, electricians, engineers, organizers say they all donated their time and expertise to outfit these rinky-dink boats. Not just making sure they were safe, but also jury-rigging them with things like Starlink and cameras so they could live-stream their journey on social media.
14: Me and the mechanic would look at each other and we'd be like, I mean, it's a one-way trip. It really just needs to hold up for 3 weeks. And we'd be like, zip ties? Yeah, zip ties. Let's do that.
15: So many people, Nadia, just came to Catania just to help prepare the boats, which is enormous, enormous amount of work.
0: This is Yassine Benjaloun, who also arrived early to help prepare the boats. Yassine works for a tech company. He's Moroccan, but was born and raised in Montreal and currently lives in Paris.
15: You hear your parents talk about how the first intifada, the second intifada, people's homes getting stolen and people's not being able to come back. And so all these conversations growing up, you know, they are why I think I went on this flotilla.
0: Organizers say the boats would be loaded with as much aid as they could carry. Things like canned foods, medicine, and baby formula.
15: It's nothing in comparison to what they need.
0: And once they were all ready to go, they would all leave from Sicily together and sail towards Gaza.
15: Many of us have never sailed before, most of us, I would argue.
0: The Global Sumud Flotilla says there were a total of 42 boats carrying 462 people from 45 different countries. This was undoubtedly the largest and most ambitious flotilla attempting to sail to Gaza. But it was not the first.
4: Israel's naval blockade of Gaza began in 2009, a year and a half after Hamas took control of the territory. Israeli officials argued that it was necessary to prevent the group from getting weapons delivered by sea. But critics of the blockade have long argued that it violates international law because it's collectively punishing Palestinian civilians, severely restricting their movements, the importing of goods, even their ability to fish. Since Israel's blockade began, dozens of flotillas have tried to reach Gaza and create a humanitarian corridor. In those first few years, everything remained largely peaceful, and five flotillas actually made it to Gaza. But that changed in 2010, aboard the Mavi Marmara.
5: Tens of people, civilians, have been injured. There are still sounds of live fire, despite the white flag being raised. On board the ship, which holds 600, all of whom are civilians.
4: 10 people were killed by Israeli forces. An investigation by the International Criminal Court said it believed what happened on the Mavi Marmara constituted a war crime. Israel agreed to pay $20 million in restitution to the families of the victims. And still, the flotillas have not stopped. Most of them have been intercepted by the Israeli Navy, and the people arrested and sent home. All of this was expressly laid out to everyone going on this flotilla. And on top of all of that, Israel's National Security Minister, Itamar Ben-Gvir, had publicly called everyone on the flotilla a terrorist, alleging that they were not actually humanitarians, but Hamas collaborators. And they will, quote, meet a firm and unyielding response from Israel. I asked Luna if this worried her at all.
16: If we would let them scare us, why would we then continue or even start this mission? I think it's important that we just continue and we'll see what happens.
4: The Barcelona fleet had already been sailing for a week when they stopped in a Tunisian port on September 7th. The plan was to take a break and then continue on to meet the rest of the fleet in Sicily. But around 11:30 p.m. the following night, a drone dropped an incendiary device on the family, the lead boat carrying all the main organizers of the flotilla. The fire was put out, and no one was hurt. GSF organizer Yasmina Char quickly took to social media and accused Israel of the attack.
6: They have bombed a boat once again with civilians on it in Tunisian territory. This is an attack against Gaza because they don't want us there.
4: Then a second drone attack happened the following night. Again, there were no injuries or damage. Israel has neither confirmed nor denied the allegations that they were responsible for these attacks. But CBS News reported that two American intelligence officials, speaking under anonymity, told them that Israeli Prime Minister Benjamin Netanyahu had approved the strikes and that the drones had been launched from a nearby submarine. A few people reportedly left the mission after the attacks. But Luna said most everyone she spoke to saw this as nothing more than a scare tactic. For Carsi, this was not only a scare tactic, but a big miscalculation.
1: I remember my mom sent me a New York Times article about that. And I remember walking around the port in Sicily, like, did you guys see this? The New York Times covered it. We have the attention of the world in a way that is unusual. And so, again, we have to see this thing through.
4: Most people just continued as normal, loading boats and preparing to set sail. Luna's boat was called Paula One. It's a small sailboat that can fit 10 people. And Luna tells me she hasn't always liked everyone she's met on this mission, but she liked her crew. It wasn't long before they were all laughing and playing music together. The vibes were good. The boat was loaded, and they were ready to go. But they were told they had to wait for the fleets coming from Tunisia, who were still running behind.
14: then they kind of kept telling us, oh, one more day, just one more day, guys. And it really got to the point where it was feeling like, you know, one of those friends calling you up saying, oh, I'm almost there. And, you know, they haven't even put their pants on yet.
4: Everyone in Sicily had originally been told they would set sail on September 4th. And the entire trip was supposed to take around 2 weeks total. Now it was pushing 2 weeks and they hadn't even started sailing. Boats kept breaking down. There were weather concerns. Seasickness was a real issue. Not to mention the steering committee was also juggling the wants and needs of nearly 500 different people.
7: I would argue maybe 60% of the mission was to manage everyone's desires and fears and complications and baggage and, you know, the way they see life.
4: People were getting antsy. Some had kids back home, parents with dementia. A few even lost their jobs to be here. They were getting nervous that this whole thing was about to fall apart. Not to mention the airstrikes in Gaza were only intensifying. And some people couldn't hide their frustrations anymore.
8: Wow, who is calling on all of this?
4: This is Hamish Patterson, captain of the boat Oahu, in one of the many Zoom meetings they had about the delays.
9: Yes, can you just
8: okay, I'm not going to hang up and I'm not going to get shut down. Because I'm sick of getting shut down and I'm going to call it now for what it is. You're about to have a mutiny on your hands.
4: And there was a minor mutiny of sorts.
1: We're not waiting anymore. We're going. But then only three of us actually left. And then a fourth boat had to come get us physically and say, we're forming a captain's union. Come back.
4: After Paula 1 and the other boats returned, captains came together and created a list of demands to the steering committee. Any boats that weren't ready to sail right now would not go on the mission, and they would leave the following day at 10 a.m., no question.
14: And if they were not all met, every captain would walk.
4: So the steering committee agreed.
1: And so the miracle to me was that we did kind of reorganize it from within, and also nobody canceled it. You got 500 leftists from everywhere in the world to get together, do a thing that was clearly not very functional. And instead of whistleblowing on each other, everybody just got our hands dirty and made it work. And to me, that's that's a really proud moment for the left.
4: And so the Global Sumud Flotilla officially set sail.
14: Oh man, so getting underway finally was magical. Everybody cheering, everybody screaming.
10: Let's get out of here.
11: Let's go!
14: Just this sense of, we're doing it, All of this preparation, all of this work, it's actually come together. And we're sailing east finally. We're heading towards Gaza.
4: With sails unfurled, Paula 1 joins dozens of boats heading across the Mediterranean. There's a feeling of hope on the high seas.
13: There's a cargo ship! Oh my gosh!
4: But it wouldn't last long.
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4: That's coming up on Reveal.
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31: Thanks for listening to WITF, the weather forecast from ABC 27. Showers ending tonight, remaining cloudy, low 42. Morning frost tomorrow, then partly sunny, high 57. More morning frost on Sunday, then mostly sunny, high 60.
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11: From the Center for Investigative Reporting and PRX, this is Reveal. I'm Nadia Hamdan, sitting in for Al Letson. And today, we're bringing back an episode about the flotilla that sailed to Gaza this past fall.
15: The day we left, I was jumping on the boat, chanting, and I kept, you know, doing the very loud horn all the time.
11: After weeks of feeling stuck, everyone on Paula One comes alive on the water. It starts to feel a little like a Disney movie. Luna sends me videos of sunrises, dolphins.
12: Wow. Wow.
11: And of Carsey leading everyone in song at sunset.
17: Even if we don't survive, we keep that little flame alive. For the river cry.
1: It was so beautiful. It was like the most beautiful experience of my life. And the hardest. It was the best of times and the worst of times.
11: Because it's not all sing-alongs and lovable sea creatures. For one, they all have to get a crash course in sailing. The plan is to take shifts manning the boat at night so everyone can get some sleep.
14: And so I was teaching all of my crew in the night and quizzing them constantly, like, okay, that boat, do we have to worry about it? No, you know, they're off our starboard and they're going starboard. Correct. That boat, do we have to worry about? Yes, yes, we do. Let's turn right now.
18: Okay, we're gonna tack. Yeah, we're gotta tack until I get there. I'm gonna tack. Ready to tack.
19: Ready to tack.
14: Everybody on board Paula came out as a sailor.
18: Go, go, go, go, go. Yeah, nice. Looking good.
11: And while things are pretty mellow, the boats are being followed by a few drones.
2: I'm actually seeing one right now. It's above our window, above the mast.
11: They're far enough away that they don't feel threatening, but the crew wants to be prepared for anything. So at night, they practice drills on how they would respond in different emergency situations. Luna records one of these drills, in which she pretends to be the Israeli Defense Forces coming to arrest them.
20: IRF! IRF! Get your passports, your phone, everything! Hurry up!
11: The goal is to get passports ready, life vests on, and hands in the air as fast as possible.
20: Who's the captain? Who's the captain? Who's the captain? Are you the captain?
11: They all stay silent.
20: Are you the captain?
11: Because they were instructed not to identify the captain.
2: Okay, let's see how much fun that was.
11: And everyone learns just how loud a soft-spoken Luna can be.
2: Sorry.
1: It is our fault. We told her
2: 2.5 minutes.
11: By the fifth night on the water, the crew is feeling pretty confident.
14: It was a very calm evening.
11: There's a light breeze, virtually no waves.
14: And I think I even mentioned to Luna, yeah, I think I'm actually going to get some rest tonight.
11: It's Luna's shift. At this point, Dane trusts her at the helm. So he tells her to just wake him up if there are any issues. And then something strange happens with the two-way radio.
2: Can we turn up the volume?
14: Yeah. I heard something.
2: There was something here, right?
11: The ABBA song, Take a Chance on Me, starts blaring on the flotilla's radio frequency.
2: Should we wake people up just to stay alert?
1: I think so.
21: Serious.
2: What the?
1: It was cutting in and out, and they scrambled our own communications, and it'd be like, and then Take a Chance on Me would play. It was very horror movie like.
2: This is creepy.
14: Yeah, this is spooky.
11: Most of the crew is getting nervous and starts scanning the skies for drones.
15: Like, a star became a drone. An airplane became a drone. The word drone was said out loud many times when it was not
11: Yassine even tells Carsey, maybe we're overreacting.
15: And she's like, yeah, I don't really know, but okay. So I go to bed. We're sharing a bunk bed, and I hear a huge explosion.
11: Now, Luna and I had been texting since that ABBA song first came on the radio. I remember telling her I had a bad feeling. But she told me not to worry. This is just another scare tactic. And then, I kid you not, I get a text literally a second later that just reads, bomb, exclamation point. I text her. No answer. I call her. No answer. I remember just feeling paralyzed. Finally, after the longest few minutes of my life, she calls me. And I just stay on the phone and listen.
0: My phone's on starboard side. One phone is getting lower.
11: At this point, everyone is on deck scanning the skies. The first explosion, they had only heard. It had gone off somewhere in the back of the fleet. 10 to 15 minutes later, there's another explosion.
14: And that one we actually saw. We saw the bright flash of it. And then we really realized just how many drones were all around us. I mean, yeah, the sky was littered with stars and drones.
11: Then another explosion.
0: Explosion in front, one.
11: And another.
0: Oh, there it goes. Oh, no.
11: And another.
0: Explosion. Which boat is that? Salvaccia? You okay? Is everyone okay?
11: For Dane, the scariest moment is when a drone hovers right over their boat.
14: And we could hear this thing. We could see this thing. It was like a massive wasp. And right away, I remember Luna called out for everybody to get down. And we all just hunkered in place.
0: Cover, cover, cover!
14: We all got down and we all braced.
0: Oh my God. It's okay. Breathe.
11: I stay glued to my phone as reports of the attacks begin to reach the news and social media.
15: And at that moment, Nadia, I look at my phone, and so I grew up in the Muslim faith, the Islamic faith, and there's this very famous sentence, I'm sure you maybe heard or not, that Muslims say the moment they think they're going to die or the moment they die.
11: The phrase is, "Inna lillahi wa inna ilayhi raja'un."
15: We belong to God, and to God we shall return. And so I look at my phone, and I see my mother sends me in Arabic that text message. And that was pretty hard to live, because am I going to die? Like, is this the end?
11: Thankfully, his mother was wrong.
1: After four or five strikes, it became clear they were all at the front of the boats, they were all near the sails. And then we're like, okay, they're trying to, like, make us scared and or hurt our sails.
11: Soon, the sun starts to come up. 4 hours have gone by, and I'm still on the phone with Luna.
5: Does it seem to be calming down?
0: It's hard to say.
5: I know.
0: I was pretty excited.
11: In the end, organizers say there were at least 13 explosions on or around the boats. We learn later that these were mainly a mix of flashbangs and incendiary devices that did end up damaging three of the boats. No injuries were reported. This all happened in international waters, just south of Crete. So the flotilla decides to stop in Greek waters to regroup, process. They quickly point their fingers at Israel, which neither confirms nor denies the allegations. And after hearing reports there could be more attacks, about a dozen people decide to leave. Those who stay still believe all of this was a scare tactic, a way to get them to abandon the mission. But they don't want to stop. And it turns out thousands of other people don't want them to stop either. Protests break out in places like Italy, Spain, Turkey, and Ireland. And that pressure actually seems to do something. Both Spain and Italy agree to send warships to accompany the flotilla as a precaution, and Turkey, a couple military drones.
6: This mission has become about more than delivering aid. It's testing the gap between the world's rhetoric and its willingness to act.
11: And so the flotilla sets sail once more. It's September 29th, a month since Luna left home. And this is the moment where we began, with Luna laying on her back, looking through a ceiling window as the boat just drifts.
2: And I'm seeing a bit of the sky with very visible, bright stars, two drones, and just a very clear Milky Way. It's such a gorgeous image. I think I need to sit with it.
11: This would be the last moment of calm for Palawan. 2 days after leaving Greece, the flotilla is within 150 nautical miles of Gaza. The Spanish and Italian warships turn around, but people start noticing other military vessels in the distance, and they keep getting closer. On October 1st, this message comes across everyone's radio.
7: This is the Israeli Navy. You are approaching a blockaded zone. Attempting to reach the Gaza Strip via sea while breaching the naval blockade violates international law.
11: The Israeli Navy urges the flotilla to redirect their boats to the port of Ashdod in Israel, where the military would deliver the aid for them.
7: Any further attempt to sail toward Gaza endangers your safety and places you within an active war zone. You will bear full responsibility for your actions.
14: Luna and I responded to them on the radio each time they would send a message like that.
11: They would quote various international laws, including Article 59 of the Geneva Convention, which basically requires any occupying power to either supply the civilian population with basic necessities, such as food, water, medicine, and clothing, or allow safe passage for humanitarian groups, like the Red Cross, who can provide that assistance. So despite the warnings from Israel, the global Sumud flotilla continues towards Gaza.
2: Because the protocol said you go. Like, we don't stop, we just continue.
11: The flotilla is currently in international waters. And this is where things get really nuanced. According to the UN, everyone is allowed freedom of navigation on international waters and cannot be intercepted, save some exceptions, such as piracy and the slave trade. That's why the activists and some legal experts say interception of any kind is illegal. But Israel argues that under the laws of naval warfare, if someone tries to breach a military blockade, a navy is within its right to intercept them. And so they do.
8: Behind me is the military vessel. They are intercepting us right now. We do not know how they will intercept us.
11: Luna's crewmates send me videos. It's dark, but you can see some stuff. Bright lights shining onto the boat, zodiacs speeding by, nearby boats being hit with giant water cannons.
14: You know, there was a submarine out there with us. There was this big, like, mothership, huge barge-looking thing. There were, like, three frigates versus, you know, 40 boats that we, like, patched together with duct tape.
11: The Navy boards boats one by one and takes over the controls. Everyone throws their phones and computers in the water so that the Israeli military can't access their data. So when I stop getting videos from Palawan, I know it must be happening.
2: Before they boarded, we were at gunpoint. Like, you could see the laser on our chest.
14: And their very first command was shut your eyes. And we heard them quietly, methodically going around, tearing off the Starlink, tearing off the camera, checking the inside of the boat.
11: The first question they ask is, who is the captain?
14: And nobody said anything. Oh, so you're all the captain? You think this is funny? And then just guns cocking. And we all just quickly, you know, wipe the smile off our faces.
11: It takes the Israeli Navy nearly 48 hours to take over all the boats. Everyone is brought to the port of Ashdod and made to sit on the ground of a parking lot, zip-tied, for hours. It's late at night when Israel's National Security Minister, Itamar Ben-Gvir, arrives at the port.
1: And so then we're like, oh, that's why they zip tied us, so that Ben-Gavir can like post on his TikTok, like, look at all these terrorists. We're treating them like terrorists.
4: Terroristic.

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1: Refuses to sign it, arguing that they never wanted to come here and had been kidnapped. Dane remembers one Israeli soldier turns to him and says, "You're helping terrorists."
2: And I push back saying, "Hey man, my boat just had baby formula." And I kid you not, this guy, without blinking, looks at me and says, "Fine, future terrorists." And that's when I was like, "Oh man, that's f***ed up, dude. Like, how do you fix that?"
1: People on previous flotillas have been detained in the past, but this was the first time they were sent to Ketziot, a high-security detention facility deep in the Negev desert.
3: That was the part that, like, for my soft Western brain, was a new understanding. Being detained is not like being in prison. It's not. You don't have anything. You have no control, you have no information, and you have no rights. They can do whatever they want to you.
1: And the firsthand accounts paint a disturbing picture. Some allege being beaten and kicked, threatened and humiliated, denied medication, food for long periods, and clean drinking water for days. Woken up in the middle of the night with dogs barking in their faces. Others say they were forced to stand outside in the hot sun for hours until they fainted.
3: I mean, it was devastating.
1: The Israeli Foreign Ministry called the claims of mistreatment, quote, brazen lies, and that all detainees' legal rights were fully upheld. But their national security minister, Ben-Gvir, said he was proud of the fact that they were treating the activists like terrorists. In a statement, he said, quote, whoever supports terrorism is a terrorist. It is worthwhile for them to experience the conditions in Ketziot prison and think twice before they come close to Israel again. Yassin and everyone else I spoke to were quick to make one thing clear. This was nothing compared to what Palestinian detainees were experiencing.
4: I know for a fact that we got it like way easy. It was Disneyland for us. You know, we were on a field trip of a prison experience because, you know, we had the good passports. We had the cameras of the world looking at us.
1: Amnesty International and the Israeli human rights group B'Tselem have accused Israeli authorities of abuse and inhumane treatment of Palestinian prisoners, many of whom are being held under administrative detention, a policy that allows officials to hold people without charges or a formal trial indefinitely. According to data from B'Tselem, as of September 2025, nearly 3,500 administrative detainees were being held across the Israeli prison system.
4: And so what we did is to start shouting chants, free, free Palestine, free, free Palestine. And you know that they hear you. You know that they're there.
1: Yassin, Luna, and Dane joined dozens of people who took part in a hunger strike while they were detained.
2: Then one guard was trying to force me to take a sandwich. And I was telling him, you know, give it to a Palestinian. Like, I'm not eating any of your food. And yeah, I just threw the sandwich at him. I just couldn't help myself.
1: Everyone from Paola One tells me the entire experience only made them feel closer to the very people they spent years protesting for. Carsey remembers finding a broken pen hidden in one of the cells.
3: Like, without the plastic part, just the inside part of the pen. Like, this was almost certainly a Palestinian prisoner smuggled this pen in here, and they could have been in here for years.
1: They all remember seeing writing all over their cell walls, mostly in Arabic. People wrote their names, where they were from, phrases like, "God give us strength." There were also poems and song verses.
3: Like, some of them were songwriters, you know? Like, I'm not different from these people.
1: Using that same pen, they all added their own names to the cell walls. And next to them, they drew a sailboat. Coming up, the prisoners from the flotilla are released. And even though they didn't reach Gaza, they're surprised to learn their voyage

0: still had an impact.
1: Carsey and I looked at each other. I remember we just said, we did something.
0: You're listening to Reveal.
2: Cuban brass legend Arturo Sandoval's new album is called Sangu. What's it mean?
3: It's a very funny story because my English is very funny. And when we play back the first track, I said, Sangu.
2: And it does sound good. Arturo Sandoval with his son, Turi. Saturday and Weekend Edition from NPR News.
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5: Thanks for listening to WITF, the weather forecast from ABC 27. Showers ending tonight, remaining cloudy, low 42. Morning frost tomorrow, then partly sunny, high 57. More morning frost on Sunday, then mostly sunny, high 60.
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0: From the Center for Investigative Reporting and PRX, this is Reveal. I'm Nadia Hamdan, sitting in for Al Litzin. It's October 6th, and a crowd has formed at the Athens airport to welcome back around 160 flotilla members who have just been released from Ketziot prison. Greta Thunberg is one of them.
11: And I could talk for a very, very long time about our mistreatment and abuses in our imprisonment, trust me, but that is not the story.
0: Most people's stuff was either tossed or confiscated, but Greta got her luggage back. Except now, the words "Whore Greta" were written on it with permanent marker. Next to that, a drawing of an Israeli flag and a penis. Luna was on the same flight as Greta after nearly a week in detainment.
12: I think a lot of us have underestimated the impact of the violence that we've endured, but we're processing. It might take some time, but
13: have you called a therapist yet?
0: Luna's partner Nina is sitting next to her.
12: I messaged them.
0: We reached out to the Israeli government multiple times to ask about the allegations of mistreatment in Ketziot and what evidence they had to suggest the activists were colluding with Hamas. We asked about the drone attacks and allegations that the Israeli military was responsible. And we wanted to know what happened to the aid after the boats were confiscated by the Navy. Israeli officials did not respond. Everyone on the flotilla wasn't released all at once. Remember, these are people from dozens of different countries, and each of their respective embassies was handling the release of its own citizens. Yassin was one of the first to leave.
14: And I was there, drinking water, having my meal on Turkish Airlines, and flying over Gaza, the place where we were trying to enter. And it felt so surreal, so surreal.
0: Carsey, Dane, and other U.S. citizens were held another 3 days, making them some of the last to leave.
15: Many of us, the Americans, were like, we have the quote-unquote strongest passport because Israel really cares what the U.S. thinks. What we hadn't calculated was that by making ourselves an enemy of the Israeli state, we had also made ourselves an enemy of the American state.
0: They were released on October 7th, the two-year anniversary of the war in Gaza. Carsey and Dane tell me they were bused to Israel's border with Jordan and pretty much left to fend for themselves.
1: We saw that other consulates, other ambassadors were there with trays of food, bottles of water, packs of cigarettes.
15: The U.S. person from the embassy shows up and is like, I just want you to know we're not going to be babysitting you. You guys are going to have to find your own way home.
1: And when she had found out that we were on hunger strike, she dug through her purse and had half a bag of a snack sized thing of pretzels, which she offered to us.
15: So that was the welcome of the U.S. embassy.
0: I reached out to the State Department and the U.S. Embassy in Jerusalem to ask about this incident. They did not respond. The flotilla organizers get in touch with the Americans and tell them to meet at a hotel in the heart of Jordan's capital, Amman. Dane says they walked in looking and smelling terrible. But the welcome they got from the owner of the hotel was a stark contrast to everything they just experienced.
1: She came around and hugged each of us. And then she let us know that there was a buffet for us upstairs. And I remember walking up and seeing Carsey staring, and she looks at me and she says, "There's a chocolate fountain." And then she just starts weeping.
0: Dane says, sitting at that hotel in Jordan, they couldn't help but feel like they'd failed. They hadn't broken the blockade. They hadn't delivered the aid. He says it wasn't until he was in a taxi on the way to the airport that he started to feel differently. The driver had just finished his night shift, but wanted to take them free of charge.
1: This gentleman let us know that many Palestinians, his family included, were able to fish for 2 days while the Israeli Navy was occupied with us. And everybody in the taxi just broke down crying. Like, Carsey and I looked at each other. I remember we just said, we did something.
16: Well, yeah. Actually, we could see the fish in the market.
0: This is Abir Barakat, a Palestinian woman in Gaza.
16: So when Israel was occupied with the global Sumud flotilla, the fishermen were able to go into the sea and at least catch few fish. And I was so happy for them.
0: Abir and her family lost their home 2 years ago, just a few days into the war. She's now living with her in-laws in Gaza City.
16: And it's the last remaining home for the extended family. So if anything happened around here to this area, I think I will have no place to call home.
0: A ceasefire, brokered by the Trump administration, began on October 10th. But Israeli airstrikes have continued, killing hundreds of Palestinian civilians. Israel blames Hamas for violating the ceasefire. Hamas blames Israel. And still, President Trump is moving forward with a peace deal. Although Abir says that's not what she would call it.
17: If you were to give this peace deal another name, what would you call it?
16: The deal of shame. This is what I call it. Because it's like they are putting a gun to your head and a knife to your neck and telling you you must accept it.
0: Abir is a lecturer and PhD candidate who used to spend her days teaching English at the University College of Applied Sciences in Gaza. Now, Abir spends her days doing what she calls Stone Age chores. She builds a fire to heat water for coffee, makes bread for breakfast, waits for a truck to come by once a day with fresh drinking water. Lunch is usually canned beans.
16: When I look at my life, it's very miserable. My God, I look at my hands. They used to be very soft. Now they look very black. I have many cuts on my fingers, bruises. I have burns from the wood fire. And my God. Just thinking about this makes me have this kind of self-pity because of this kind of, you know, abrupt transition in life.
0: When the flotilla started making the news, Israel and other critics argued that this was largely a publicity stunt and that it was taking away attention from people like Abir rather than bringing it.
16: Well, actually, we don't feel like that at all. In my opinion, to see international activists sailing toward Gaza, risking their freedom to challenge an illegal blockade, reminds us that our struggle is not isolated and tells Palestinians, you are not alone and the world still sees you.
0: And it really did feel like the world was watching. The Israelis' interception and detainment of the flotilla prompted worldwide protests that eclipsed the ones we saw after the drone attacks.
18: From Israel's border with Gaza to London, Athens, Barcelona, Zurich, Geneva, and Europe's largest pro-Palestinian rallies in Milan, Naples, and Rome.
0: Italy's largest labor union even held a general strike that effectively shut down the entire country. And it wasn't just Europe. There were protests in Malaysia and Bangladesh, Turkey and Tunisia, the US, Brazil, and Colombia. where President Gustavo Petro expelled all of Israel's diplomats and ended the free trade agreement between the two countries.
16: Justice for Palestine has become a global issue of conscience. It's no longer confined to the region. People everywhere are connecting the dots between Gaza and the broader struggles for equality and liberation. So that, to me, is a source of real hope.
0: While others may not share Abir's optimism, it's become clear that more and more people around the world are changing the way they feel about this conflict. In the U.S., the shift has been described as seismic, with polls by the New York Times and Gallup finding that, for the first time, voters now sympathize more with Palestinians than with Israelis. As for the global Samud flotilla, organizers say until the blockade of Gaza is lifted, the flotillas will continue. This week's show was edited by Taki Telenitis. Special thanks to Cynthia Rodriguez and Kate Howard. Artist Chariscus is our fact checker. 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Our production manager is Zulema Cobb. 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They had help from Claire Mullen. Our executive producer is Brett Myers. Our theme music is by Camerato Lightning. 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I'm Nadia Hamdan, and remember, there is always more to the story.
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21: Coming next, it's the Outlook Mixtape with me, Joe Fidgen. Today, a man whose life revolves around roundabouts, an artist who wrote a sci-fi musical for his 70-year-old mum to star in, and an Oscar-nominated actor, all united by 6 degrees of Kevin.
22: I thought it was a joke at my expense. Now I've gotten to the point where if somebody will say, well, you know, Kevin Costner's actually more connected, I'd be like, wait a second. That's my game.
21: Hollywood legend Kevin Bacon will be starting us off on a journey following the strange cultural life of the name Kevin, from outer space to earthbound gyratory systems.
23: Some enthusiasts that constantly send us their roundabout pictures. We've become like some kind of cult circle.
21: One name, endless possibilities, after the BBC World Service News.
24: Live from NPR News in Washington, I'm Ryland Barton. President Trump says he's not satisfied with Iran's latest proposal to end the war. NPR's Franco Ordonez reports.
25: President Trump says Iran wants to make a deal and that negotiations are continuing, but that it's difficult to make progress because of Iran's disjointed leadership. He says his team is trying to negotiate with 2 to 4 different groups of Iranian leaders.
26: And it puts us in a bad position. One group wants to make a certain deal. The other group wants to make a certain deal.
25: Speaking outside the White House on his way to Florida, Trump says negotiations continue by phone. and that they've made strides during these talks, but he also said he wasn't sure if the Iranians would ever get to where they needed to be. Franco Ordonez, NPR News, the White House.
24: A federal appeals court has issued a ruling restricting telemedicine access to the abortion pill mifepristone nationally. The decision rolls back Biden-era rules that allowed the pill to be prescribed online or over the phone and then mailed. Doctors argue an in-person prescription is medically unnecessary and that the policy is a way for abortion opponents to make it harder to access the procedure. This week, the Supreme Court ruled that Louisiana's voting map is unconstitutional. Legal experts expect that will diminish minority representation. Leslie Burl McLemore is an emeritus professor at Jackson State University in Mississippi. 6 decades ago, he was a student leader of civil rights protests that helped bring about this 1965 Voting Rights Act.
2: Of course, progress has been made throughout the country, but racism is still very alive and well. As one of my college roommates used to say, in the American South now, some whites will smile in your face and stab you in the back. So it is not as blatant as it was when I was growing up in Mississippi, but clearly we have a problem in this country.
24: Leaders in several Republican-led states are now considering redrawing their congressional maps after the ruling. The House has passed a $390 billion farm bill that would set agriculture and nutrition assistance policy through 2031, though it faces headwinds in the Senate. Frank Morris of member station KCUR reports.
3: The House didn't make many changes to the existing farm policy. It didn't, for instance, expand ethanol use as corn farmers wanted. Still, farmers are glad to see progress. Farm bills are supposed to last 5 years. It's been 8 since Congress passed the last one. But Seth Meyer, former USDA chief economist, now at the University of Missouri, says the Senate isn't going to sign off on the House bill.
5: I think that there are several deals that have to be made on the more controversial provisions, and so therefore I think it remains uncertain.
3: Like the $187 billion cut to nutrition assistance programs that Congress passed last year. Senate Democrats want to restore at least part of those cuts before signing off on farm subsidies. For NPR News, I'm Frank Morris in Kansas City.
24: This is NPR News. Facebook parent company Meta says it might shut down social media services in New Mexico. It comes in response to a push by state prosecutors for fundamental changes to platforms to protect the mental health and safety of children. A trial begins next week on allegations that Meta poses a public nuisance. Pope Leo has appointed a new bishop of West Virginia. He's the first Salvadoran bishop in the country and migrated to the U.S. in 1990 without legal status. NPR's Sarah Ventry has more.
6: Now in American citizen, Bishop Evelio Menjivar Ayala came to the U.S. as an asylum seeker, and his resume is unlike many others. In addition to his master's in theology and his work as the Auxiliary Bishop of Washington, he also did janitorial work, construction, and painting. And he says,
7: that helped me to understand labor, hard labor, to learn to work hard.
6: Menjivar has openly criticized the Trump administration's immigration policies and demonstrated against mass deportations, emphasizing the need to uphold human dignity. Last fall, the U.S. Conference of Catholic Bishops issued a statement opposing the administration's immigration tactics, including what they called the vilification of immigrants. Sarah Ventry, NPR News.
24: A young southern sea otter named Ray has become a surrogate mother to an orphaned pup, Sunny, at the Aquarium of the Pacific in Long Beach, California. A program pairs maternal-age female otters with motherless pups to help them survive. Ray was once stranded herself, and now she's teaching Sunny essential skills, though they'll never return to the wild. This is NPR.
8: 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And Jarl and Pamela Mohn, focusing on civil liberties, foster youth, public radio, and the arts.
21: 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This is our weekly rummage around the Outlook archive, plucking out related stories from all over the world. Today, a dive into the interconnectedness of all things through the medium of Kevin.
9: Kevin? Hey, Kevin! Come here!
21: Over the next 40 minutes, we'll be seeing the world in a roundabout sort of way with Kevin of the Roundabout Appreciation Society.
23: We're becoming like some kind of cult, is that the right word? A cult circle. It sounds a bit sinister, doesn't it? But it's all good fun, isn't it?
21: Other Kevins will take us to France, Australia, Iran, even space.
4: We come out in our big, colourful, very sort of over-the-top, flamboyant suits. It's sort of like neon, technicolour, hot pink is very much me and Mum's favourite colour.
21: And we'll be meeting the most famous Kevin of them all.
10: You know, I mean, we try just to be a regular, normal family.
22: And I make them all sit around and play Six Degrees.
21: Kevin Bacon, best known for his Hollywood credentials and for lending his name to the cult game Six Degrees of Kevin Bacon, an attempt to link all actors to Kevin Bacon in six steps, the party version of Small World Theory. He and his brother Michael, who play in a band together, spoke to Outlook's Joe Pascal in front of a live audience in New York in 2018. And Kevin explained how the Six Degrees cultural phenomenon came about.
22: There's a bunch of guys in a college, Albright College, 1990s, I guess it was, and they were sitting around and one of my movies was on the plane and they just started playing the game. This is even before the word viral was being used to talk about things spreading on the internet, but it really was one of the first viral kind of ideas because it was really just an idea, you know.
11: But when you hear this and this goes viral, what do you think? Are you annoyed with it?
22: Yeah.
11: What do you think?
22: I was annoyed with it only because I thought it was a joke at my expense. Because I was, I don't know, maybe I was just having a, you know, it was like a low self-esteem thing or whatever, but it was like, well, oh my God, could you believe that Kevin Bacon can be connected to, you know, Olivier or Meryl Streep or someone, you know what I mean? It was like, to me, that's what the joke was of the game. But eventually, you know, because it just didn't go away, here we are, you know, you're asking about it. I just had to kind of embrace it, you know. Now I've gotten to the point where, like, if somebody will say, well, you know, Kevin Costner's actually more connected, I'd be like, wait a second. That's my game. You know.
11: But you've done something really positive with Six Degrees with a charity. Tell me about it.
22: Yeah, sixdegrees.org, I started 10 years ago or so. Just kind of the idea of when you take me out of the game, the idea of connectivity, of people being connected, that the things that we do in our neighborhoods and with our life is affecting the people that are around us. We do these things called drop-ins, which actually Michael and the band has done a lot of them with me, where we'll find some real small grassroots organization, charity, or cause in one of the towns that we happen to be touring in, and we'll just kind of go and put on a little show or just drop in and say hi to the people that are working there and that, you know, they're like doing good work down on the ground and give them a pat on the back and say, keep up the good work.
11: Michael, do you remember Kevin being the center of attention?
12: Are you kidding? Yeah. Oh, well, I'll give you an example. Our father would have a yearly office party. And my four sisters and I, we would hide upstairs and spend as little time as possible with the entire office. And Kevin would go down there, and we would stay at the top of the stairs wondering what he was going to do. And he went down there, and in about 5 minutes, he had organized a game where all of the ladies and secretaries, they all had to come up with the funniest, silliest name they could for a person. And then he would decide who the winner was. And we were going, they're making up names, and he's going to tell them who won. And we were just amazed that this little guy would go down there and do something that none of us had any desire to do. But there you go. I saw it, yeah, right away.
11: Michael, to what extent did it change you and the whole Bacon family? How did it affect you all?
12: Yeah, I mean, we have a really famous brother, but when we get together, that's not really part of it, you know. I mean, we try just to be a regular, normal family.
22: I make them all sit around and play Six Degrees. Yeah. Come on, guys. Come on down. Oh, no, Gav, another game? Come on.
21: Kevin Bacon getting the third degree from Joe Pascal. Our next guest oh so badly wanted to be called Kevin to fit in, to be like everyone else. but he was never going to manage that.
1: I just felt like that whole time we're on a spaceship

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1: Into that?
2: Yeah, the flavors should be in season. And the real authentic gelaterias, the flavors change throughout the season. Absolutely.
1: And finally, I love biscotti.
2: Mm.
1: And biscotti can be appreciated. How do you appreciate biscotti?
2: Well, one thing to know, in the U.S., biscotti or biscotti are just those kind of hard cookies that you dip in your coffee. In Italian, biscotti means any kind of cookie. It literally means cookies.
1: Oh, so I was thinking of the almond.
2: Tozzetti, yeah.
1: Tozzetti.
2: Yeah,
1: okay.
2: Or cantucci. Cantucci, if it's in
1: right.
2: Yeah.
1: Okay, I'm thinking cantucci and I'm thinking dolce vita.
2: Yeah.
1: Not Dolce Vita, I'm thinking Dolce Vino. What? No,
2: Vinsanto.
1: Vinsanto, yeah. And Cantucci.
2: Exactly. That's a classic, you know, Tuscan dessert.
1: So if I was a food tour guide, I would make that be the standard. After you've had your dessert, here, one more.
2: One more. You always have room for gelato and for Cantucci. Absolutely.
1: Kenny Dunn, thank you so much for taking us on an imaginary swing through the taste treats of Rome. I got to say, there's a lot of cities that you could do the same thing with a person who knows that food scene. But you'd be hard-pressed to find a better city than Rome for that extravaganza of street food delights. Well, I was going to say buon viaggio, but I'm going to say buon appetito.
2: Buon appetito.
1: Kenny Dunn pioneered food tours to his favorite backstreet eateries in Rome back in 2011. Kenny now also has a crew of guides hosting food tours in another 20 culinary capitals of Europe. Details are on his website. That's eatingeurope.com. We'll explore the laid-back feel of Portugal right after we're guided around the bustling heart of London. That's just ahead on Travel with Rick Steves.
3: Cuban brass legend Arturo Sandoval's new album is called Sangu. What's it mean?
4: 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And when we play back the first track, I said, Sangu.
3: And it does sound good. Arturo Sandoval with his son, Turi. Saturday on Weekend Edition from NPR News.
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8: Sziasztok, György vagyok, és Rick Steve-vel utazom. This was Hungarian, and I just said, I'm George, and I'm from Budapest, and I travel with Rick Steves. So once again in Hungarian, sziasztok, György vagyok, Budapestre jöttem, és Rick Steve-vel utazom.
1: Navigating London can be challenging, but it becomes more manageable when you think of it as a collection of neighborhoods or districts. The two districts at its heart are Westminster and what Londoners call the City. These two districts are a blend of the future and the past. It's a wonderful blend. It's where you'll find quintessential London sites like St. Paul's Cathedral, the Tower of London, Big Ben, and Buckingham Palace. You'll also notice a move toward the future as the city's changing landscape is becoming a forest of skyscrapers. Joining us now to define what truly is the heart of London and all there is to enjoy within it is great London guide Deborah Hayburn. Deborah, thanks for being here.
9: Thank you very much. Hello, Rick. Nice to be here.
1: Yeah. Now, when people talk about London, they talk about Westminster, and then people refer to the city.
9: Mm-hmm.
1: But the city is not the city. It's like a 1 square mile district. How do you define the city?
9: It is. You have to be really careful because I think most people, when they think, oh, I'm going to London, I'm going to the city of London, and they think this huge city of 9 million people.
1: Right.
9: But as you said, it's actually a collection of little villages and two cities. And the city of London is the original city of London. Right. That's where London started. That's where the Romans settled.
1: Oh, okay.
9: That's where the Anglo-Saxons had their medieval city in a very small area.
1: And that's where we would find the Tower of London?
9: And that's where we find the Tower of London. That's right, the first skyscraper in the city of London.
1: That's right.
9: Built by William the Conqueror.
1: So that is the historic core
9: of
1: London.
9: Exactly.

0: And then Westminster was like a different town.
1: It was. It was way outside in the countryside. Uh-huh. There was always something there, yeah. Hence the name, Westminster. It was a minster, a church in the west, to the west of the city.
0: All right.
1: And it started off with the Abbey of Westminster, and then Edward the Confessor, he built a palace there. But nothing else ever happened there for hundreds and hundreds of years. It stayed in the country.
0: Uh-huh. Eventually, London grew so big that it became engulfed in this megapolis.
1: Yep, exactly.
0: And they still are they still sort of administered as separate boroughs or districts?
1: They are separate boroughs, yes. Uh-huh. There are, I think, something like 30-odd, 34 boroughs in London in total, and one of those is the City of London,
0: okay.
1: Otherwise known as the Square
0: okay.
1: Mile.
0: Okay, so now if we're like in the know, we can say, yes, I was at the city, and people know that's the... That old historic core. We'll talk about that in a minute, but I want to talk about Westminster first, because this is what people, when people go to London, they make a beeline for Westminster Bridge, for Big Ben, you know, the tower of next to the Halls of Parliament, and Westminster Abbey. Mm-hmm. Let's talk about the highlights of Westminster. As you guide people around, people hire you for half a day to show them Westminster. What would you show them? What's on the checklist for Westminster?
1: Okay, if they've never been before... Uh-huh. I'd probably start off at Westminster Bridge. I would walk them into the square under the newly renamed Elizabeth Tower with the bell of Big Ben inside.
0: Oh, I didn't know that. So Big Ben, we always call the tower Big Ben, but that's the bell.
1: That's the bell inside,
0: and I didn't know it has this new, what is the new name?
1: Queen Elizabeth.
0: Oh, is it?
1: Yes.
0: That's beautiful.
1: Yes.
0: Queen Elizabeth Tower with Big Ben, the bell inside.
1: Yes.
0: And it's beautifully restored.
1: Oh, beautiful now, yes.
0: Now, when you look at that, it looks medieval, but it's actually romantic. It's neo-Gothic,
1: right? Yes. Most of the Houses of Parliament and the Tower are neo-Gothic. They're Victorian.
0: So that's from the reign of Victoria.
1: Absolutely,
0: and
1: yes.
0: And she ruled for 70 years in the 1800s.
1: Absolutely, yes, yes. 1836 or 7, she came to the throne.
0: Wow.
1: Died at the beginning of the 1900s.
0: English monarchs. Women live a long time on the throne. They like
1: Elizabeth
0: the power.
1: Elizabeth I, Victoria, Elizabeth the Second.
0: How long are those reigns?
1: Yes, I can't remember.
0: Well,
1: but the longest.
0: Queen Elizabeth.
1: Is Elizabeth the Second.
0: 70 years.
1: I know.
0: Yeah, wow. Okay, so you got Westminster Bridge, you got the Queen Elizabeth Tower.
1: Mm-hmm. And, House of Parliament behind it.
0: And that's just kind of marks the House of Parliament where we have the House of Lords and the House of Commons.
1: That's right.
0: So that'd be like the rich landowners and the people, or how do you define the House of Lords and the Commons?
1: Historically, yes, I would suppose.
0: Right.
1: But the House of Commons is made up of the members of Parliament who are elected in our elections, in our general elections by general suffrage, by universal suffrage. And the House of Lords, they are peers of the realm. However, there is a lot of reform going on at the moment.
0: Is that right?
1: Yes.
0: This is interesting. So you've got the House of Commons would be probably like our House of Representatives.
1: Yes, that's right.
0: And voted by the people. Yeah. But what we don't have, we have the Senate, but in England, you've got the House of Lords, which are people that are, how do you get into the House of Lords?
1: Well, they are born into it, but now they are selected.
0: Yeah.
1: You can't just be in the House of Lords by virtue of birth.
0: If you want to learn more about this, you can actually visit the House of Commons.
1: I was going to say, yes. You can visit the House of Commons. There's a website.
0: Uh-huh.
1: The office is right by the bridge in Westminster Pier, so it's not actually at the House of Parliament
0: but
1: itself.
0: But it's remarkably easy to do.
1: Very easy to do, much easier than you think. And you can book online.
0: Yeah.
1: And even if it shows us being full online, it's still worth going to the ticket office. On certain days, you can go around with a real-life person as a guide, but the audio guide is brilliant as well.
0: That's great. Yeah, and it's, I believe it's free.
1: No, it's not.
0: It's not? Okay.
1: No, it's not
0: so
1: free.
0: You pay
1: Sorry,
0: to go
1: no.
0: in.
1: Because, yes.
0: Oh, it's probably free to watch the House of
1: yes,
0: Commons
1: you can,
0: in action.
1: Yes, you can go in as a member of the public to the House of Commons or the House of Lords just
0: to witness democracy in
1: there.
0: Action. Wow. This is Travel with Rick Steves. We're talking with Deborah Heyburn, and we're digging a little deeper into London now to understand better what is Westminster and what is the city. Okay, so you got that, the House of Commons, the House of Lords, Queen Elizabeth Tower.
1: Yes.
0: And across the street, Westminster Abbey.
1: And across the street, Westminster Abbey, we have the little Church of St. Margaret's in between.
0: Yeah, but there's so many important
1: forgets.
0: People. There's so many important people buried in Westminster Abbey. I just, for me, it is a trip down English history lane, you know.
1: Yes.
0: What do you enjoy about taking people through Westminster Abbey? Because it must be fun because you know all of these characters to take an American through and you can just go, here's so-and-so, here's so-and-so. What are the top four or five people you like to make sure people see when they go to Westminster?
1: Isaac Newton.
0: Yeah.
1: I love visiting his tomb and seeing his tomb. Yeah. But the other two that are brilliant, I think, are Queen Elizabeth sitting on top, Elizabeth I, this is, sitting on top of Mary Tudor.
0: Is that right?
1: Yes.
0: Sitting on top?
1: Yes.
0: Two tombs on top of each other.
1: Yes.
0: Wow. Okay.
1: Yes, one squashing the other over time.
0: Well, there must be hundreds of tombs there. I mean, if you can think of a great, a person who made Britain great, there's a good chance they're buried in Westminster Abbey.
1: Yes, yes.
0: Okay, so that's the big sightseeing. And then you walk along this grand boulevard, Whitehall.
1: Whitehall.
0: And Whitehall is actually the name of a palace that used to stand there, right?
1: It is, yes. Halfway up on the right-hand side, going up towards Trafalgar Square. Uh-huh. There used to be a huge palace there. It was built by James the First as the Royal Palace.
0: Yeah.
1: Hundreds of years before Buckingham Palace was ever thought of. And it was decorated by his son, Charles I. And he got the painter Rubens to paint the ceiling. And what I love about it is they've got beanbags on the floor inside. And you can lie on beanbags and look up at the ceiling and Rubens' paintings showing James I as a representative of God on earth.
0: I love it. I love it. And then you walk by all of this, the echoes of this great palace, which is today so many contemporary governmental buildings and monuments along this grand boulevard. And you get to a column, and on the top of that column is
1: one of our
0: Lord
1: great
0: Nelson.
1: Heroes. Yes, Lord Nelson.
0: He's got what?
1: Armless.
0: One arm, one leg, and one arm. And he's looking out at Trafalgar, and he was just so thankful to give his life for England.
1: Yes, that's right. Yes.
0: But that's Trafalgar Square.
1: That's Trafalgar Square.
0: Named after that battle.
1: Named after the Battle of Trafalgar against the troops of Napoleon.
0: And that to me is one of the highlights of London, to go to Trafalgar Square and then to pop into a couple of museums.
1: Oh, the National Gallery is right behind. Behind that, you've got the Portrait Gallery.
0: And I just was in the National Portrait Gallery a month ago.
1: Oh.
0: And wow, it is renovated and it is up and it is new. It's given women much more importance. Both women painters and women subjects, and all of the descriptions are up to date. It is one of the most impressive remodels of a museum I've seen anywhere in Europe.
1: Really? I haven't been into the
0: Portrait
1: Gallery this year.
0: You've got to go in. It is wonderful.
1: I haven't had a chance.
0: Deborah Hayburn is guiding us into the historic core of London today on Travel with Rick Steves. You'll find photos and articles about London and a list of our favorite sites in the city on our website, ricksteves.com. Matt's listening in from Birmingham, Alabama, and joins us on the line at 877-333-7425. Matt, I understand when you were in London, you enjoyed getting to Greenwich on a river tour along the Thames.
2: Hey, Rick. Thanks for having me on. I went to London with my in-laws, who were in their 70s last summer, and my wife and our two kids, who were 7 and 3 last year. I'm normally a pretty touristy section of town guy. I don't really love guided tours, but I saw you were talking about central London, and I just wanted to say we were down by Big Ben and Buckingham Palace or Westminster Abbey, and we saw the river cruises. And so, you know, no big prior planning. We just walked down to one of the boats, bought tickets, got on the cruise, and it was just a really great way to see London. And we took your advice. We took it all the way down to Greenwich, saw the Cutty Sark, and had a great afternoon.
0: I love it. And did it have any kind of narration on it as you sailed?
2: Oh yeah, we had two tour guides. It was cheesy enough that both our in-laws and our kids had a great time.
0: I love it. You know, it is cheesy in a great way. I mean. But the point is, Matt just went down there underneath the Westminster Bridge and saw when the next boat was going, paid the price, hopped in with his family, and they had a great trip all the way down to Greenwich.
1: Yeah, and it's a very, very easy way to see the city. And if you've trod the pavements all morning, to have an hour to 2 hours on a boat like that.
0: I love that.
1: It's just the rest you need to get you going for the rest of the day.
0: So, Matt, what else did you see? You left from Westminster Bridge. That's in the middle of Westminster, what we've been talking about. And you went down past the city, past the Tower of London.
1: Tower of London, yes.
0: Tell us what you remember from the trip, Matt.
2: I'm trying to remember. I could have told you everything we'd seen if you hadn't just asked.
0: That's
2: one other thing I will point out, though. we get on board, and immediately on the boat, there's a snack bar and a bar. So my kids get snacks, my wife and I get beers. You know, we're good to go for the next couple hours.
0: I love it. You know, you can also go the other direction to Kew Gardens.
1: Yes.
0: And you can take boats up and down the Thames from many different spots. Deborah, do you have a some sort of a practical tip for taking a tour on the Thames?
1: For taking a tour on the Thames, the practical tour, I would say, because unfortunately it's not always hot and sunny in London,
0: right,
1: is be on deck,
0: yeah,
1: don't be underneath,
0: right,
1: be on deck, and you need to make sure whatever the weather's doing, you're warm enough
0: good,
1: so you can enjoy being on deck.
0: Good advice. In fact, that's good advice whenever you're touring in London.
1: Yeah.
0: Assume you'll get different weather during the day, and part of that's going to be rainy. Matt, thanks for your call.
2: Thanks. I enjoyed it.
0: Take care. Bye-bye.
2: Bye.
3: We should not lose sight of the fact that all of our kings and queens, they lived here for more than 500 years.
0: Deborah Hayburn is our certified guide to the heart of London right now on Travel with Rick Steves. A year in the southwest of France, right out of school, launched Deborah's career as a world traveler, learning about and sharing how people in different places live. Today, Deborah offers tours of Devon and Cornwall in the southwest of England. That's from her home base in London. We have contact information in the notes for this week's show at ricksteves.com/radio. So, Deborah, we were talking about Westminster, and there's actually kind of a pageantry ritual relationship between the... What is the deal when the Lord Mayor goes somewhere, or what happens
1: right,
0: at the border
1: yes.
0: between these two districts?
1: The Lord Mayor is the Mayor of the City of London.
0: Okay.
1: Okay. He is not a political figure. Mm-hmm. However, he is the leader of the City of London, which is basically a local authority.
0: Yeah.
1: And every year he is appointed in November, and a few days later there is a huge Lord Mayor show.
0: Right.
1: And it is a huge procession with medieval costumes full of pageantry, and it goes all the way from the City of London all the way to the edge of Westminster, where the mayor pays his allegiance, swears his allegiance to the monarch.
0: Oh.
1: Still today.
0: Still today.
1: Still today.
0: Finding yes. those little bits of pageantry and ritual are so fun, and yeah. London seems to specialize in
1: that. Oh, and this is one of the best,
0: That's
1: really.
0: Great. That's great. So people can learn about that when they go to the city. And when we walk through the city, I'm thinking it's like a series of great streets. You've got the Strand, you've got Fleet Street.
1: Yes, Fleet Street.
0: You come to St. Paul's.
1: St. Paul's, Eastcheap.
0: You look around and you see all of these amazing spires.
1: I know, yes, yes. And 23 of them were still built by Sir Christopher Wren.
0: Christopher Wren. So the city burned down in the famous fire.
1: The great fire.
0: I don't know many dates.
1: 1666.
0: Yeah. And Christopher Wren was an ambitious young architect.
1: He was, yeah. He wasn't even an architect at the time.
0: Yeah, but he was just Johnny on the spot. And he said, I'm a smart guy. I could rebuild this city. And it was the best thing that could happen for his career.
1: I know. More than 50 churches, other wow. buildings.
0: And they're just gorgeous.
1: Yes, I know.
0: And they're just gorgeous.
1: He made London modern.
0: And then at the far end, you're going through all of this historic. I mean, you can even see Roman ruins.
1: Yes.
0: But you also see a forest of skyscrapers. And one thing I do now, every time I go to London, I have to check in on the skyscraper forest because there's a new skyscraper.
1: New skyscraper.
0: Can you give us a rundown on the most famous skyscrapers and what are their nicknames? Because I love how each one has a little thing.
1: In fact, hardly anyone knows what the real name of them is.
0: So what
1: the
0: are
1: real
0: these
1: names
0: nicknames?
1: Are boring.
0: Okay, yeah.
1: Well, we've got the cheese grater
0: yeah.
1: because it looks like a cheese grater.
0: Yeah.
1: We've got the walkie-talkie that looks like a walkie-talkie.
0: Yeah.
1: We've got the gherkin. It looks like a gherkin.
0: And what's a gherkin in American?
1: A gherkin. It's a pickled cucumber.
0: A cucumber, yeah. So there you go. It looks like a cucumber. Good.
1: Yes.
0: All right. And the shard.
1: The shard is the tallest at the moment.
0: Yeah, and it looks
1: yes,
0: like a shard.
1: And it looks like a shard of glass, absolutely.
0: And you know, one place I found, I understand that if you're going to build a skyscraper, you've got, in order to get your permission, you've got to have a sort of a public space or a place where people can enjoy a view or have some kind of access.
1: Oh, I see. Yes, yes.
0: I love to find these different public spaces. And it changes. Some of them are expensive. Some of them are free. Some of them used to be there and no longer there, you know. But I found a great one. It's called The Garden at 120.
1: Yes.
0: It's so good.
1: It's really good, isn't it?
0: It's like a garden at 120 meters in the sky. I don't know what 120 means, but it's way up there.
1: No,
0: and it's an amazing view.
1: It is a fantastic view. I mean, it's lower than a lot of the others, but
0: high enough.
1: Who cares?
0: High
1: it's high enough.
0: Enough.
1: And the garden is beautiful.
0: Oh, and you're looking down on What's it called? Leadenhall.
1: That's right, Leadenhall. Oh, which is a lovely...
0: Leadenhall, in the middle of all of these, you know, just jaw-dropping iron and glass structures, you've got this beautiful centuries-old market hall.
1: That's right.
0: That is protected, and in its day, it was a big deal.
1: Yes, and also made of iron.
0: It survives. It is so cool. We're just about out of time here. I would love one little tip from you about how to make the walk through the city a little more intimate. What would you do to just, what's a little nook and cranny you would recommend?
1: To walk through the city of London, I would look for some of the churches that were never rebuilt after they were destroyed in the Blitz that have been turned into what they call pocket parks.
0: Pocket parks.
1: And there are lots and lots of them in the city of London.
0: So wait a minute, they were destroyed in the Blitz?
1: They were destroyed in the Blitz. And so they haven't, some of them were so badly destroyed. Yeah. They have just created pocket
0: a park,
1: a little quiet enclave.
0: That's a beautiful thing.
1: And the city of London has planted them with plants, tropical trees, etc. And lots of the churches also have coffee shops in them.
0: Pocket parks and coffee shops and churches. There you go. Deborah Haverne, thanks so much for joining us and giving us a better understanding of
1: your
0: great city, London.
1: Thank you very much. My pleasure.
4: This is London.
0: If that tune sounds familiar, it's a British folk melody called Lily Bolero, and it was used for many years as the theme music on the BBC World Service. Our next stop on Travel with Rick Steves takes us to the laid-back pleasures of Portugal. Stay with us.
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0: For a small country, Portugal sure offers plenty to see and do in its culture and sights. And it offers an intriguing contrast between its rejuvenated cityscapes in Lisbon and Porto and the laid-back, humbler Portugal you find in its traditional villages, with economies rooted in fishing, winemaking, textiles, and growing cork. To offer a Portuguese perspective on its culture, as well as on the issues Portugal's tackling today, we're joined now on Travel with Rick Steves by tour guide Adriana Madeira. Adriana, thanks for being here.
10: Thank you for having me, Rick. I'm so excited.
0: Yeah, now, I love Portugal. And all of us who go to Portugal, Lisbon is the first stop. It's great. And then I really think Porto has to be seen also. It's just a wonderful city. But tell me your situation in Portugal. Where do you live? Where do you raise your child and so on?
10: So I do have a six-year-old boy that I'm raising, and I was born and raised in Lisbon, and I've always lived in big cities. About 2 years ago, I made the decision to move to a smaller town in the outskirts of the city of Lisbon because I wanted to experience a more calm lifestyle, what I now consider to be authentic Portugal. I wanted to leave the rush of metropolitan Lisbon behind, and I wanted to connect to my family's roots. So I moved to a village that my grandmother was from, a village that I can take the train from and to access Lisbon city center in only 30 minutes, but a village where when I walk outside of my doorstep, I can still see the ladies hanging the laundry on the cobblestone street, and I sometimes hit my head on their aprons, and there's just this beautiful sense of community, and this is what makes me love my country.
0: That sounds almost like a postcard of old-fashioned Portugal, still alive.
10: Absolutely.
0: In our modern age. I know when almost any country, Adriana, they've got you know how New York City is just so high-powered and exhausting if you're not used to a big city.
10: Totally.
0: Big cities are that way, but also more diverse. I mean, Portugal has quite a big colonial heritage. I mean, Portugal
10: absolutely ran
0: a lot of countries in the global south. And that colonial empire is gone now, but you've got a lot of color and personality and fun food in the big city, along with a lot of big immigrant communities. How does that compare to a small town Portugal?
10: So Portugal has a lot of flavor to it. Although we're talking about a country that is made of 11 million people, nearly 11 million, we have lots of different layers to us. Mm-hmm. And one of the things that our Portuguese people appreciate the most about ourselves is our openness to the world. So just like how you put it now, we have such a beautiful community of Brazilian people and Angolans and people from Mozambique and most recently from Asia and Macau and Pakistan and Cambodia and India. And it all just comes together beautifully.
0: When did the end of the Portuguese colonial empire happen? It was like 1 year, wasn't it?
10: 1974.
0: 1974. And
10: yes.
0: Suddenly, you're no longer the colonial ruler of all these places.
10: Exactly.
0: But you still have the connections, the cultural connections. Now, let's compare the sense of community and economics with small town and big city in Portugal.
10: So when we're talking about the countryside, we're talking about mostly fishing, the cork industry is the number one industry in the country, and the port wine industry. So these are the thriving forces of Portugal's economy when we speak of the countryside.
0: And how is that doing? Is there a hard times where people in the small towns are leaving and depopulating the countryside to go to the promise of better jobs in the big city? Or is it healthy in the countryside?
10: It's actually fascinating to see because this transit is happening in the two directions.
0: Really?
10: Yes. It's very curious because you have younger generations that are having a hard time finding a job in the countryside, and they're moving more and more to the city center.
0: Right.
10: But there's a big problem right now is they cannot afford to live in metropolitan areas because of the increasing prices of the real estate. And so they're moving to small villages like myself.
0: Is part of that ability to work remotely so you can get a cheap apartment or house and still get a big city job?
10: Absolutely.
0: Working remotely.
10: Absolutely.
0: So as a Portuguese person, you wouldn't think that there's a crisis of everybody leaving the countryside now?
10: No.
0: Okay, because that is a crisis in other countries, like in France, I think.
10: Yes.
0: I remember one time, Adriana, that I was talking to an old fisherman in Salema on the Algarve.
10: The south. Mm-hmm.
0: And I was asking him about what it was like before the tourists came. And he said it was really hard. I mean, this is such a charming village now. It's probably quite wealthy because there's a lot of tourists
10: Absolutely.
0: There. But it's a humble town. And I remember he looked out at the sea and he said life was just the wind and sardines. And that's all they had was the wind and the sardines. And it was quite poignant.
10: That's a beautiful description of Portugal.
0: You know, and there's a lot of towns that's what it used to be 50 years ago, as some of those old timers remember.
10: Right. And it's changed so much. Portugal's face has changed so much.
0: So if I'm a tourist and I want to go to Portugal and I want to experience not the poverty of wind and sardines, but the charm that you've got in your life in a small town that probably doesn't have many postcards and many tour groups coming in.
10: Not one.
0: Not one.
10: Not one. I cannot think of one.
0: You could go there and have a perfectly good time as a tourist.
10: Absolutely.
0: You might not find an English menu.
10: No. So we go back to the old notepads where you have to draw something on it and just show people the picture.
0: See, that's fun.
10: It is fun.
0: Adriana Medeiros is our guide to the delights of Portugal right now on Travel with Rick Steves. She was born and raised in Lisbon, but recently moved to a more rural area outside the city to reconnect with a more traditional side of Portugal. Speaking of the delights, the edible delights of Portugal, what's the fish stew, the fish soup?
10: Caldeirada.
0: Caldeirada.
10: Caldeirada.
0: How do I find that and what's the trick?
10: Oh, you would have to go to the oldest neighborhoods in the city of Lisbon, for example, or Oporto, but you need to stay closer to the coast.
0: Close to the coast.
10: Because that's where they will add up to 6 different types of fish into the fish stew.
0: And it depends on what they caught today.
10: Absolutely.
0: And of course, if I was thinking of one iconic thing to eat, it would be the Pastéis de Belém.
10: Yes.
0: The pastel de nata.
10: De nata or Belém, yeah.
0: But this is a little cream custard.
10: Fresh out of the oven with their
0: own. You hit it right there, fresh out of the oven.
10: Yes.
0: If you've got it sitting on the shelf in a restaurant for 6 hours.
10: No good. Not at all.
0: You want it hot, literally hot out of the oven.
10: We have so many stores that sell these.
0: They sell it like hotcakes.
10: Right now.
0: We say they sell it like hotcakes. They sell it like pastel de nata.
10: So that's how you buy them.
0: So you'll see it. Don't miss that. One of my favorite things is vino verde.
10: Yes.
0: Because I just like the word green wine.
10: Yes. Sparkly bubbly from the north.
0: Very fresh.
10: Very fresh, slightly acidic, but beautiful wine.
0: Is there fine vino verde or is it all just kind of table wine?
10: No, they produce some fine vino verdes, but at its origin, it was more like a worker's wine made by the workers for the people.
0: Very refreshing.
10: For the villagers.
0: Very rough.
10: Very rough.
0: Rough and young.
10: That's the right word.
0: Walking through the back streets of Lisbon, my favorite smell, sardines.
10: You got to pick the good months for it, but absolutely.
0: What's the month? What's the month for
10: June.
0: This? June.
10: June is a sardine month.
0: I love it. It's just everywhere you go, people are celebrating those little sardines. That's a beautiful thing.
10: That is a beautiful thing and tasty.
0: Tasty. Ah. Adriana, I'm fascinated by the dynamic that's going on in Europe right now with far right people that are upset with the way things are going and they want some sort of a populist kind of government.
10: Yes.
0: And I know it's not unique to America. Many countries in Europe have the same dynamic going on.
10: Yes.
0: And Portugal comes from a heritage of Salazar, the fascist dictator, which is really far right. When did he get out of power?
10: He died in 1974.
0: So that same year that the empire was over.
10: He died in 1971.
0: Okay.
10: And we carried on with the dictatorship for 3 more years.
0: Okay. So that was the turning point there, 74.
10: Yes.
0: No more colonial empire?
10: No more.
0: No more fascist dictator?
10: No more.
0: Freedom.
10: Freedom. Happy. And we have been up until now where things are starting to turn around. Problem being, the country is more and more divided.
0: Right.
10: So those who are getting the votes are the extremists.
0: Yeah.
10: And one of the people, it's an extreme right. Yeah. And one of the most preoccupying things that this candidate has said is that the country now needs 10 times what Salazar did in the days of the dictatorship. And people are believing it and buying it and voting for him.
0: This is the very clever populism of our age.
10: Absolutely.
0: And I've been in Portugal many times when there's been a demonstration all over Europe. I mean, I think demonstrations are an illustration of freedom. People in the streets raising their voices together.
10: Yes.
0: And if you're traveling around Portugal and you see a demonstration, what should a traveler do?
10: A traveler should observe and take it all in. Although I must say, Rick, in Portugal, we are such laid back, relaxed people. We sometimes comment on the French's ability to lead revolutions and demonstrations. That is not our forte.
0: No, because what I was going to say, now when I look at your energy and the smile on your face right now, I'm remembering the demonstration I remember best. It was like a birthday party in the streets. Everybody was just sweet and happy going down the streets.
10: We are sweet and happy people.
0: with banners, you know.
10: Oh, yes.
0: But I just asked somebody, what's going on, you know, and they said, oh, they're making us retire later, you know.
10: Yeah.
0: So we have a demonstration.
10: Yeah.
0: Adriana, I'd love more of your insight into the dynamic that's fueling the political tension and the division in your country today, because so many countries are dealing with this. Is it related to immigrants and people who are struggling economically that are natives arguing over the same limited resources?
10: Yes, this is a really good point. I think Portugal's struggle right now, what's going through Portuguese people's minds is the government is not protecting their own,
0: right.
10: But still, yet being so very open to the world and to everybody else that indeed needs our support and needs our help and wants to come and move to Portugal. So,
0: to put it simply, too many refugees and not enough welfare.
10: Yes.
0: That's a reasonable concern if you're struggling in your country and all of a sudden there's twice as many people struggling.
10: Right.
0: But the world's a big and complicated place.
10: Yes.
0: And Portugal's connected to the global south.
10: Very much.
0: Speaking of immigration, a lot of Americans dream of retiring in Portugal.
10: Yes.
0: And I've got friends that have lived beautiful retirement years on the south coast in the Algarve.
10: It is extremely popular.
0: Almost to a fault, because if you go to certain places on the Algarve, local people might say, I can't find the Portuguese menu.
10: No.
0: Because it's catering to people who are looking for a change in climate, but not a change in culture.
10: Very true.
0: So that's one thing you got to be careful of. I mean, there's people who want to embrace the local culture and fit in, and people who just want to camp on it because it's sunny and cheaper.
10: And comfortable.
0: And they can have their own community with their own radio and their own newspaper.
10: Speak English.
0: Yeah. Costa del Sol.
10: That's
0: in
10: right. Spain, same phenomenon.
0: Algarve in Portugal, the south coast.
10: Yes.
0: Adriana Madeira has been a tour guide now for more than 10 years. Raised in Portugal, she's lived abroad since she was 14 and even worked as a ballerina in France and the U.S. She's living near Lisbon now and specializes in guiding visitors to experience the sights and spirit of today's Portugal. Adriana, what would your advice be to somebody that wants to really gain an appreciation for the Portuguese way of life and the seductive charms of Portugal. It's just such a wonderful temple of life. It's such a delicious culture.
10: It is.
0: What are a few tips of yours when you have friends that are going to be visiting Portugal?
10: Be curious, be mindful, and just have this open mind, want to embrace the culture. Learn how to cook the Portuguese food. Learn how to speak the Portuguese language, the Portuguese way of living, the quietness, the peacefulness in us, the melancholy in us. Want to become a little bit Portuguese. Add a little bit of Portuguese spice to your DNA.
0: You can do that. You can put a little spice.
10: Can.
0: I can go to a fado performance and look into the eyes of the old lady who's singing, and she can take me out to sea with her song.
10: That's it.
0: Do you know what I mean?
10: That's it.
0: But you got to let yourself get a little bit emotional, because there's a lot of emotion in the music and an emotion in the culture.
10: And Portugal is emotion.
0: Yes.
10: Portugal is a very emotional.
0: What is the word saudade?
10: Saudade.
0: What is that?
10: Longing.
0: Longing. What do you mean longing?
10: We long. Portugal is this concept of saudade. We're always expecting for somebody to come and save us. It will be better. It will be better. One day it will be better. So this translates into the way we are. We are quiet, calm people.
0: And you can have a festival of saudade at when you hear the fado singing. The
10: yes,
0: traditional.
10: We can.
0: Oh, it's so beautiful. Adriana, it's such a delight to talk with you. And all of these things we've been talking about, these wonderful little slices of Portuguese culture, you can enjoy them equally well in towns that would never be in a guidebook. Like your town. That's a town with no tourism where you could get 100% traditional Portugal.
10: Absolutely. 30 inhabitants.
0: 30 inhabitants?
10: 30.
0: Well, my point is you could be at any tourist place and you could, with a rental car, you could drive for 20 or 30 minutes and pull into a town that never saw a tourist.
10: Never.
0: And you could go to the bar, you could go to the cafe, take a little walk around the square, you could kick the soccer ball with the kids, and you could experience Portugal candid, intimate. Is that fair to say?
10: That is super fair to say. That is the actual truth about Portugal.
0: There's my best budget tip ever. Adriana Rodriguez Madeira. Obrigado.
10: Obrigado.
0: I'll see you in Portugal.

0: 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Listeners Neil and Leslie in Omaha did just that to ask me how I settle into all the hotel rooms I stay in each year to make it feel more like my home for a few days. Neil and Leslie from Omaha, Nebraska email and they ask, "You must stay in a lot of hotels. Is there anything special you do after checking in to make it more comfortable for you?" Man, that's a little bit of extra credit that makes a huge difference. I always take a few moments. If I'm just one night in a hotel, I don't make a big deal about it. But if I'm settling in for a few days, I'm very careful to get the right room, first of all. Remember, if a hotel sends you a room and you don't like it, before you settle in, ask if you can see another room. Generally, they want to get you in a room you like. And if you're too close to the elevator or if you want to be higher up, ask about that. If you want a shower and you got a bathtub, ask about it. I would rather be on the back where it's quiet than on the front where there's a view, frankly. I like silence. This is really important. And remember, a lot of Europeans, they'd rather be in the front with all the noise. I like silence to the point that if the mini fridge is noisy, I will unplug it. I've got no qualms about that. I'll dig behind the desk and I'll pull it out and I'll find the plug and I'll unplug it so that I don't hear the noisy fridge going on and off. I clean up all the clutter. Hotels are just more and more filling it with little itsy bitsies and advertisements and extra pillows, things that I don't really want to use and I don't want to be staring at for my whole stay. So I will stack all that stuff out of sight in the closet. Something else I do when I'm setting up for a few days in a hotel is I go shopping to a grocery store and I stock my on-the-road pantry. I do it with my favorite drinks and food, and it gives me healthier options than the stuff in the minibar or the expensive options, you know, at the bar downstairs. It saves me a lot of money, and I find I'm just feeling more at home if I set up a pantry in my hotel room. A lot of times I'm working, and I need to arrange the furniture so it works for me. If I want the desk by the window so I get better light on my work when I'm doing my writing, I move the desk. I carefully arrange the room. One of my pet peeves is a mattress, a rubber mat under the sheet on my bed. A lot of times I wake up at 3 o'clock in the morning, and I feel just sweaty. What's going on? Oh, they've put a rubber mat under my sheet. So somebody who's going to pee in bed or vomit after being out and drinking too long doesn't ruin the mattress. Well, I can understand a hotel wanting to guard against that, but I'm not going to pee or vomit in the bed, and I don't want a rubber mattress. So I remove the mattress, and then I put the sheet back on, and I don't sleep sweaty. But I have to be careful because when the maid comes in the next day, they'll go, "Oh, how did this rubber mat not be on the bed? It's in the closet." So I put a note on the door. I hang the "Don't bother me in this room" for my entire stay because I don't want the maid coming in and putting everything back the way it was when I worked so hard to make it fit my needs. So that's the, I suppose you could call it the little Rick Steves pet peeves list of how to settle into a hotel, but it makes a huge difference for me and I enjoy that hotel room a lot more.
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7: This is Bird Note. Loons are built for life in the water. They're streamlined and dense to pursue fish deep below the surface. Loons' legs are placed far back on their bodies, almost like propellers, a unique advantage for life on the lake. But those legs don't work well on land. That's why, if you see a loon on terra firma, something has probably gone wrong. During migration, loons sometimes mistake wet pavement for the reflective surface of deep water and try to land there. And once they've touched the ground, they're stuck. Loons can't walk more than a short distance, and they're so heavy that they need at least 100 feet of water to launch into the air. If you see a stranded loon on a road or parking lot, calling a wildlife rehabilitator can help start the process of returning that bird to safety and back on their migratory journey. Early spring is a good time to keep an eye out for them when loons are on the move and the weather is wet. By looking out for migrating loons, people can help ensure these submarine-like birds reach their northern breeding grounds safely. For BirdNote, I'm Ariana Rimmel. 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
5: See?
11: Okay, ready? Hey, yeah. I'm Lulu Miller.
12: I'm Latif Nasser.
11: This is Radiolab, and this week we are bringing you four stories, four celebrations, if you will, about the overlooked, the ignored,
12: the unsung places in our world. From the cells inside our bodies to the treetops above us to the distance between all things, we are going to look at the overlooked. Overlooked they will not be any longer.
11: And to start us off on this journey, we are going to start small, microscopically small, with a story that Jad hosted a few moons back. And we should say that this story does contain some language that is not suitable for littles, so be forewarned. And now, on to Jad.
13: Hey, I'm Jad Abumrad. This is Radiolab. This week, we want to share a story that really caught our attention. It's a story told by this guy.
14: My name is Brandon Obunu. I'm an assistant professor in the Department of Ecology and Evolutionary Biology at Brown University.
13: It's a story he told on stage for the podcast Story Collider, which is a live storytelling show. Huge thanks to them for letting us borrow this. It's a story that, touches on all the things that we're all thinking about right now. Takes it into some new territory. Brandon started the story when he told it on stage with an incident that happened to him in college when he's living in D.C.
14: Rule number one, when you see the lights at your back or in your eyes and they're unmistakable, stop moving. Raise your hands slowly from their side, five fingers extended, so that they know that there's nothing in your hands. Stop, wait for instructions. You see, you have to think about the police report. You don't want it to say that he lunged, or he reached for something that looked like a weapon, or the mysterious, he made a menacing gesture. No, officer, I'm not carrying any weapons. That's rule number two. Use officer early and often. Why? You have to let them know that you know the power dynamic. After all, they got the badge and the gun. You? You were just born with the wrong set of physical traits. Officer number one stood with the gun loaded, pointed towards me, ready to go, ready to be a hero. Officer number two approached, "Are you carrying any drugs, sir?" Sir, right? I guess I respect that. No, officer. After a thorough search, and I mean thorough, the interest turns to the contents of my backpack,
10: a black JanSport that had some bad graffiti on the small pocket. I was a senior at Howard University, a chemistry and mathematics major at the time. And like most people at that stage, my backpack told a lot about me. There were some moldy potato chips in the bag, right? Some sketch pads and some notepads, a copy of Source magazine, and a couple mixtapes, and I mean real mixtapes, not the stuff that you guys talk about. Right? And much, much more. Officer number two had to sift through the contents, and I heard all the ruffling. Eventually, officer two emerged with an object of interest and slammed it on the hood of the car, and under the flashlight, it went. Leninger, Nelson, and Cox, Principles of Biochemistry, second edition. Officer two was persistent, however, and raised the book and shook it out, trying to find the contraband. And officer two was successful. Down went several note cards that were placed in the chapter on Michaelis Menten kinetics. Officer number two was persistent still and ruffled through the contents of the bag and emerged with another item, a little bit smaller, slammed it on the hood of the car. A draft of my senior thesis, highly annotated, with the title, The Liberation of RNA. Now,
13: the story that you tell begins with the sort of oh-so-familiar pulled over by cops.
15: Right.
13: When was that, by the way?
15: Late fall of 2001.
13: Huh. Producer Soren Wheeler and I ended up calling up Brandon, asking him a few questions about the story.
15: I mean, just to add a little bit of context, this is around the time of the Amadou Diallo case.
13: Oh, wow.
15: In New York. It's like a couple years after that, probably. Interacting with law enforcement has been a part of my life since really, you know, right after, you know, early adolescence.
13: So the liberation of RNA, this thesis that they find in your bag, what kind of work were you doing at that point?
15: So I was a chemistry major in math. I studied math a lot. So I was math and chemistry, and I had joined Susan Gottesman's lab.
13: More on her in a second.
15: In college, she had made this discovery of these RNA molecules that kind of regulated genes. And my work was focused on one of those small RNA molecules, these autonomously functioning RNA molecules that are responsible for switching genes on and off. And that was a pretty new discovery. RNA, we thought RNA was just this informational intermediate between DNA and protein. But I think in the 90s, we learned that RNA actually does things in a cell. It can actually function like an enzyme. It's doing things in a cell. Like now, this is kind of common knowledge. But back then, that was a pretty new discovery that this stuff is really active and is an important part of the way life functions across the biosphere.
13: So when you say liberate RNA, you mean let's give RNA its due.
15: That's right.
13: That it needs to be elevated.
15: Yes, yes.
10: We had historically put RNA in a box, but RNA was bigger than that.
13: And so you describe in your story that RNA was in a box. I wonder, did you see RNA as a kind of, what's the not dumb way to ask this, as a like analog to your own life?
15: Oh, totally. Well, totally.
13: Really?
15: I mean, I think I absolutely use my science as, you know, I do my science biographically. In all of my science, even now, I find a personal connection to the essence of the question, which is why I was writing a thesis called The Liberation of RNA. And as when I wrote about the liberation of RNA, there was nothing explicitly political in that. It was about RNA.
13: Right.
15: It was totally a biochemistry thesis. But nonetheless, I definitely saw that thread that, you know, Susan Gottesman kinda and colleagues had discovered this set of molecules that kind of had expanded our appreciation of what was possible. And I kind of felt that was a little bit of a metaphor for my whole life at that point.
13: And did you feel like, I mean, because you identified with RNA and, you know, the orthodoxy is DNA is everything. You are your genes. Did you then have a adversarial relationship to DNA? Or is that...
15: No, I didn't have an adversarial relationship with DNA. I still love DNA, and I think DNA is, you know, one of the most... I got no beef with DNA, but I think...
16: it's a great molecule. It's a
15: great molecule. A lot of my best friends are DNA. But I do, I from early, and at that point, I was politically aware and scientifically aware. I was aware of things like, for example, like scientific racism. That was definitely something I was aware of. And I was definitely aware of the ways that DNA was weaponized in scientific racism, even at that stage.
13: Yeah. All right, so maybe we should circle back to Susan Gottesman, whose lab you're working in at that point.
10: I conducted this research in the laboratory of Susan Gottesman at the National Institutes of Health. To this day, one of my truest scientific heroes. Both maybe the nicest and the smartest person I've ever had the pleasure of meeting, let alone working with. She might have stood 5'3", but she towered over the field. Her work used bacterial genetics to understand kind of basic questions in bacterial physiology. And recently, she had discovered several small RNAs in bacterial and in E. coli. And I focused a lot of my work in my lab on that. I owed a lot to Dr. Gottesman. She saw talent in me before I did. She believed in me and gave me an opportunity. And a lot of the greatness of Dr. Gottesman came out in my failures. I was coming from chemistry where, like, yeah, you might have an explosion, but there was no contamination, you know? Right? And so I had fairly heavy hands in the laboratory. And she would say things like, you being smart is not going to make a correct bacterial growth curve, Brandon. Or even better, yeah, I think you'll be a good theoretician one day. But I owed everything to Dr. Gottesman. I was young and naive at the time, but I understood that I was working for somebody very special, and I was honored to be connected to her. 15 or so years later...
13: So you jump forward 15 years. Can you just, before we get to that next scene, connect the dots? Who were you in the interim?
15: So after leaving Susan's lab, I actually did a Fulbright in Kenya where I studied malaria.
13: Oh.
15: And I come back, I enter medical school at Yale.
13: Wow.
15: Then I switched into a PhD program where I did my PhD in virus evolution at Yale, and I haven't looked back. So at this point, I'm a professor.
10: I'm sitting on a sectional couch in front of a 60-inch HD TV, 4K, that I own. It's January 2019. I got olive tamponade hummus, cauliflower chips, and a local root beer. And I'm tuned in to watch a movie. PBS American Masters Decoding Watson. This documentary was about James Watson. Now, James Watson's been a for decades. Right? Hold on.
13: We should probably say that James Watson is part of the duo that discovered the double helix structure of DNA. He has made racist comments at several points during his career and gotten in trouble for it.
10: And presumably I was tuning in because, this is a good series. The Decoding, the Masters, American Masters have been good. And you can learn. There's always something interesting to learn about people. But really, I confess that I was tuning in kind of like most people tune in when they're watching boxing. You can say, well, I want to see a match of stars, but you want to see a knockout, right? You want to see something kind of dramatic happen. And James Watson delivered. Doubling down on his 2007 comments, where he said, though I hope people are equal, people who have to deal with black employees don't believe this to be true. He had further things to say about black people and white people, differences he attributed to genetics. My visible demeanor oscillated between kind of horrified shuddering and kind of uncomfortable laughter. But inside, I was hurting.
15: So I had been keeping up with James Watson through the years just because I had read all the stuff. I had read his biography. I knew a lot about him. I think what was jarring about that experience for me was everything else I had read that he said. So I'd actually never seen him say any of these troubling things before. It really made my skin crawl. Mm. And it became personal in an odd way when I heard him say it.
10: Interestingly enough, however, those comments were not the most notable part of that documentary film. What I noticed was several notable female women scientists were in the film and had passed through his lab at various points and were talking, famous people. And I was like, wow, this is very interesting given Watson's similarly problematic past when it comes to gender. So I said, that doesn't quite fit my narrative. And that's pretty interesting. And to his credit, none of the women scientists said that working for him, that the environment was particularly toxic. They kind of had interesting things to say about his personality, but I found that to be very, very interesting. So then the question emerged in my head. I wonder how many other famous women scientists worked for James Watson. I took my inquiry to Google. James Watson, academic family tree. Now, there are websites dedicated to being able to track a genealogy academically the same way you do with your family. And there's a site, academicfamilytree.org, I believe. I click on it. At the top of the page, one of those classical James Watson photos with the insufferable smile and the bad hairline. My eyes went down the page and it said, children. And the first name in the children's section, Susan Gottesman, research assistant. Now, my response was in my mother tongue, a highly technical language. Get the f*** out of here. Away. Can't be true. All right. But it was true. Right. There was no section that read grandchildren.

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1: We're going to end up being his, you know, being in his pedigree.
2: Yes.
1: And
2: yes.
1: Who have the views that I have and who promote the things that I promote in science and who say the things that I say and hold my views. Here I am eating my olive tamponade hummus on my comfortable couch, watching my nice television, and I'm James Watson's grandson, and he can't do nothing about it. And I got my whole career in front of me where I'm gonna make I'm gonna embarrass those kind of ideas. And so it caused a lot of reflection.
3: But what are academic connections anyway, really? Like, I don't know them. I hope I never know them. The connection is kind of nebulous and tenuous in these types of ways that kind of don't matter, right? But the connection between me and James Watson is about more than the profession. And the connection between all of us and James Watson is about more than science. James Watson was officers number one and number two. James Watson is why you feel unwelcome in your job. James Watson makes you feel like an imposter. And more broadly, James Watson tells people they're illegal. James Watson separates families. James Watson puts children in cages. James Watson, my academic grandfather. The contents of my backpack were spread all over the police car at this point, the hood of the police car at this point. Officer number one and number two looked at each other with a look like, what the hell do we do now? Eventually, officer number one said, you can get your things and go. Now, this was supposed to be humiliating. Here I am minding my business, and I have to stop and put all my things back into the bag. But sometimes resistance is best dealt quietly. And so I figured out a way to make this work for me. I took my sweet ass time putting my materials back into that bag, one by one. And with it, I was saying two things. A, them hands y'all got on them guns could help me put these things back in this bag. And B, the things I'm putting in this bag, the ideas they contain, some mine, some from others, are valuable. I have people in the world who love me. I have dreams of one day being a great professor. And I had to be at work in the morning in the Gottesman lab. As I was completing the process of putting the things in my bag, I looked at the last item, that thesis, the liberation of RNA, and I put it in the bag and zipped it. I didn't miss the opportunity for one last slam dunk. I turned my head to the officers, said, have a good night. I slung the JanSport around my shoulders. I eased into a deep New York strut. On a road to a career in science, a very rugged fitness landscape, full of peaks and valleys, successes and failures, friends and enemies, Susan Gottesman's and James Watson's.
2: Have you ever talked to Susan Gottesman about this and said, hey, I saw it on this website, and what was that like? Had you ever broached it with her?
1: So, unfortunately, I haven't, but I think you might be interested to hear why.
2: You
1: in
2: sure?
1: some ways. In some ways, that would be making an assumption that he's, like, significant to her.
2: Mm.
1: Right?
2: Mm-hmm.
1: Like,

0: she's built this life and career that, I mean, I don't know him personally, but I've read a lot of his work. I mean, she's smarter than he is. I'm confident saying that. You know, in terms of obviously the size of his discoveries are gigantic and enormous, but you know what I'm saying? But the work, the cleverness and the way she understands nature and what she's done in all these multiple ways, I think is more impressive. In some ways, I'm kind of like,
1: as if
0: it's
1: like maybe
0: condescending
1: the fact
0: some
1: that,
0: ways.
1: Yeah. Like if that, mm-hmm. almost like the fact that she worked for or with him.
0: I mean, matters in some way. Right.
1: That was like the most like an impressive thing
0: important
1: about
0: thing
1: her.
0: Of her career. Right. It's just not at all. Yeah. And that's why she didn't get part of me. But I was like, oh, I wonder why she didn't mention it. She didn't mention it because it didn't matter.
2: I'm tempted to make a connection between that decision not to talk to her about him and you slowly putting the papers back in your mm-hmm. bag. Do you see a connection there?
0: I mean, that's not a connection that I actively made at the time, but I think it's a theme with how resistance works. And when you are dealing with something uncomfortable with life, and this transcends the Black experience, when you're dealing with something uncomfortable life that you can't do anything about, and you can't do anything about who your family is, or academic or other, and in this situation, I can't do anything about the fact that I'd been stopped and I'm dealing with this racial profiling incident, you look for little ways. And I think you're right. I think in not having a coffee conversation about him, in a weird way, like I honored her more. Mm. Sometimes the most revolutionary thing or the most subversive thing you can do is just focus on the right things in life.
2: Yeah.
0: That's sometimes really, really it. And I think this goes back to something that Toni Morrison, one of her many myriad of incredible quotes, talked about: the function of racism is to distract. Yeah, right. That's really what it does. It takes your eye off of it, makes you do things that you shouldn't be doing. You want to prove people wrong. You want to prove you have a language. You want to prove that you're smart, and you do. And right. It's so chillingly, true that sometimes the most powerful thing you can just do is be like, be aware of what the situation is, but not give it that power over you and the things that matter most.
2: Huge, huge thanks to Brandon Obunu for sharing his story with us and with Story Collider. 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
3: Okay, hey, I'm Latif Nasser.
9: I'm Lulu Miller. This is Radiolab. And for our second stop on our journey through unsung places,
3: another place inside of us, zooming out from our cells, floating up to our brain or thereabouts, with a story from the very brainy Molly Webster.
10: Yeah?
11: Oh, yeah.
12: Oh, no.
10: Is that good?
11: Yeah. All right. So I ended up talking to this guy.
10: Mark Krasner, professor of biochemistry at Stanford University.
11: Okay, perfect. So Mark is a lung researcher.
10: My favorite topic. It's my favorite topic, obviously.
11: And we're going to pick up with him in like the early aughts.
10: Kind of a natural extension.
11: So he actually has this question of just like, well, what is actually controlling the rhythm of the lungs?
10: Exactly.
11: Like what makes you breathe?
10: Exactly. Yeah.
11: So he starts doing some research and he finds this paper that says if you go down to the base of your brain.
10: In what's called the brainstem.
11: It's kind of the space that goes up between that like groove
12: that, divot?
11: That you have at the back of your skull.
12: Yeah.
10: Yeah. It's right buried deep below that.
13: I can feel it right now.
11: And it is right there that Mark learned that there is this little clump of neurons.
10: That are actually initiating each breath.
11: With every single pulse, they send a signal down the spinal cord
10: to your diaphragm and the tiny muscles between your ribs,
11: telling them to expand. And then they send another signal telling them to contract. And this is just what these neurons do.
10: They are the pacemaker neuron.
12: Huh.
11: So there are 86 billion neurons in your brain, and it is just this clump of maybe 8,000 that do this very vital thing.
13: That seems very small.
11: It does seem very small, does it not?
13: Yes.
10: And so
11: So Mark came across this paper, actually by this guy named Jack.
10: I consider Jack the father of the field.
11: Just a really quick Jack Feldman shout out.
12: Wonderful.
11: But when Mark came across Jack's research,
10: we found out
11: he just had this really simple question.
10: Which was, hey, are all these neurons, are they all the same as one another? Or are they different from one another?
11: And so he and some colleagues, what they did was they started looking at this group of neurons
10: in a mouse brain
11: under a microscope.
10: And
11: what it seemed to be a uniform mass of beating.
10: It turned out these neurons weren't all alike. There are over 50 different types.
11: Really?
10: Of a pacemaker neuron.
11: Huh.
10: Why are they different and what do they do that's special?
11: So to start, in mice, Mark decides to focus on this specific group.
10: These 200 neurons from the breathing pacemaker.
11: And basically, with some molecules and a syringe,
10: we can very precisely remove just those neurons.
11: And so Mark's team goes in. They shut down the 200 neurons. Mouse is happy. Mouse is alive. And basically what happens is mouse stops sighing.
12: What?
10: Which was like, whoa.
11: So I didn't know this, but mice sigh.
13: Aww. Huh. That's so cute.
11: And so that's just like saying like, oh, these 200 neurons control sigh.
10: And they are the only neurons, apparently, in the brain that have this specific function.
12: Weird.
11: Yes. And that's not all. In another experiment, they knocked out, again, like 150 neurons, and the rate of exhalation changes. So like, you know how you can go like, and then you go, and you can say, I want to exhale for 4 seconds,
12: mm-hmm.
11: or your body just does it naturally at some rhythm. They found that when they took out this one group of neurons, the rate of exhalation got much longer.
12: Huh.
11: And so they're like, oh, interesting. So they're starting to put together this little like visual map of like what all these different neurons do.
12: Mm-hmm.
11: They all must have a function, right?
10: Yeah. So this.
11: And so they, you know, go to another group of neurons.
10: You know, roughly 150 neurons.
11: Knock them out. But this time.
10: Very, very disappointing.
11: Nothing happens. So like, that's weird. Like, did really nothing change, you know? And they realize a few days later that something did change.
10: That, hey, these mice look chillaxed. They are very calm.
11: They're just kind of licking their fur and hanging out in place.
10: Chill. Mellow.
11: It's like, what are these neurons?
13: Give me this.
11: And they start looking at what the neurons are connected to. You know how neurons can have those long, like, tentacle projections?
13: Mm-hmm.
11: And those let them communicate with other neurons?
12: Uh-huh.
11: And he realizes that where they actually go is directly to the fight or flight center of the brain.
13: Oh,
11: and so
13: wow. Cool.
11: The story that they've put together is that this group of neurons, what it's probably doing is sending updates about the status of the breath pacemaker to the fight or flight region, saying like, we're working, everything's okay over here. And they're like sending these little signals, giving it updates. And if something's wrong, they can send a thing straight to fight or flight and be like, mayday, mayday, breath is a mess. Mm.
2: Would it be the other way of like, you see something really scary, fight or flight then sends a signal to the breath pacemaker being like, pick up the pace?
11: So Mark walked me through this very cool thing.
10: So there are two great pacemakers in our body. One that many people know about is the pacemaker of the heart, which, you know, beats every second. And it's located right in the organ that it controls. It's right there in the heart.
11: So there's actually like pacemaker cells in your heart that do the rhythm of the beating.
2: Oh, really?
11: They're like directly on the organ that they make beat.
2: That's crazy.
10: But with breath, the other great pacemaker, it's located far from the organ that it controls. It's located in the brain.
11: And once you put breath into the brain, you allow evolution to put more on the breath than just a mechanical function. Like it starts getting integrated into like the emotional centers of the brain and the anxiety centers of the brain.
10: And those parts of the brain can impact and regulate breath, a sigh, and then there's, you know, a laugh, you know, or a cry, or even speech, you know, all of those are actually breathing.
11: So yes, Matt, to answer your question, mm-hmm. you see something scary, a signal gets sent from the fight or flight to the breath pacemaker saying, pick up the pace, you know. Mm-hmm. But what Mark's research shows is that it's going both ways. Mm-hmm. There's crosstalk. There's deep integration happening.
10: And the other key aspect of the breathing pacemaker compared to the cardiac pacemaker is you can consciously control the breathing pacemaker.
11: That's the interesting.
10: You can hold your breath at least for a certain period of time, and you can change the output of the breathing paper. So you can override and alter the breathing pacemaker.
11: Is that why, like, if I take like a deep breath, I can actually calm myself down?
10: Yeah, that is the way that you're getting control of this communication between the breathing pacemaker and the fight or flight neurons.
11: Huh. And so in talking to Mark, I feel like in a way he almost gave me like a scalpel to get inside my own brain and control it. Like if I actually change my breathing, it will change this breath pacemaker region and it will send an I'm chill signal to the fight or flight directly and it will calm down.
14: Wow.
11: And so like last night when I kept waking up, I was like, okay, I'm just going to breathe slowly. And then I'm just like, hi, neurons. Like I'm breathing slowly now. So you can send the signal to the fight or flight that like, I'm okay. And like, I conduct this whole system. Like I can work the system.
9: After the break, we're traveling up into the sky to a very special, overlooked place.
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13: Yeah, oh, 3 feet.
18: Because they were wondering when they were going to go to the moon. They wondered how much dust would be on the surface of the moon. And they were worried. I once wrote letters back and forth to Neil Armstrong. So one of the things that he told me, he said, was like, they really weren't at all sure how much dust there was on the moon and whether it was, you know, variable. So you'd be standing
9: I'm
18: here.
9: Lulu.
3: I'm Latif. This is Radio Lab.
18: And it would take your weight. And then you'd walk 3 steps forward and you'd be up to your knees in it.
9: And this, of course, is none other than Robert Krulwich.
18: So I said to him, I don't know why you didn't walk around more. I mean, you went to another celestial body. The first
3: producer Annie McGeown called him up a few weeks back to talk not about the moon, actually. They talked instead about a new kind of world that was discovered right here in the forests of planet Earth.
18: Okay, we're ready. We're at long last ready to begin.
9: Okay, so one of the first things I ever did when I got to Radiolab was work on a show of yours called Tree to Shining Tree.
18: I don't remember how long ago we did that. That was like 3 years ago or something?
9: It was 2016. Isn't that wild? Wow. I know. And for those of you who haven't heard the episode, you should go listen. It's amazing. But just a tiny recap here. It was all about the network that exists under the forest floor.
18: This whole other world right beneath my feet.
9: This network is this deeply complex interwoven mat of tree roots and these mushroom threads, these fungi, connecting all of these trees together and helping them share resources.
18: About the forest that exists underneath the forest.
9: Here from that episode is ecologist Suzanne Samard.
19: What we found was that the trees that were the biggest and the oldest were the most highly connected. And so we've identified these as kind of like hubs in the network. It's just this incredible communications network that, you know, people had no idea about in the past because we didn't know how to look.
9: Anyway, we learn about all of this magical stuff that is happening right beneath our feet in the forest.
18: Yeah.
9: But for this episode, I wanted to call you because I recently learned about this new layer to the story.
18: Okay.
9: So in Tree to Shining Tree, we look down under the ground.
18: Right.
9: How about instead of looking down, we peer into a type of down that is in the up?
18: Oh, okay.
9: And to take us there,
20: alrighty,
9: forest royalty. I've read that you are known as the queen of the canopy. Is that
20: yes,
9: true? Is that did that come from?
20: I have no idea where that came from. I've also been called the mother of the forest canopy.
9: Oh my
20: and now
9: goodness.
20: That I'm 67 years old, I think it's going to be sort of the dowager queen or
9: I think
20: the
9: you should
20: grandmother
9: be the empress.
20: Of forest canopies.
9: What about the empress? This is ecologist Nalini Nadkarni, who, like a lot of kids, spent a large part of her childhood up in trees.
20: You know, you grab a branch, you put your leg over it, and suddenly you're up in the treetops. And for me, it was like kind of my place. I had this sort of chaotic, large family. You know, I'd come home from school with chores and homework, but the treetops of these 8 maple trees that lined my parents' driveway were kind of my refuge.
9: She'd spend whole afternoons up there just sitting and wondering.
20: I look at the leaves and I go like, why is this branch have much yellower leaves than that branch, which has oranger leaves?
9: Such a good question.
20: And it's like, well, what is going on? Why? What is this branch independence? Or, you know, I'd watch squirrels jumping from one tree to another and just think, God, you know, where do they go? And what if I attached a spool of thread to the back of one of them and I could trace where they go? So, but it was a place for my imagination to sort of run wild.
9: Nalini grew up and followed that imagination to study ecology in grad school.
20: This was back in like the early 1980s, and I was just starting out, and I came to my graduate committee and said, I know what I want to do with the rest of my career. I want to study the forest canopy. And they said, well, that's kind of like Tarzan and Jane stuff, you know, with so many questions to ask and answer on the forest floor. Why do you have to go into the canopy?
1: At that time, canopies were just basically not studied. They were hard to get up into, and there didn't seem to be a lot of point. The scientific thinking was there's just not a lot going on up there.
20: But there was something about the canopy that I kind of just had this intuition that it's not enough to just stand on the ground and look up.
1: And so, with some modified mountain climbing equipment, she began to climb these giant old-growth trees in the Olympic rainforests of western Washington.
20: Which is what's called a temperate rainforest.
18: Are these the places where in the morning the fog from the Pacific Ocean comes rolling in?
1: Yeah.
18: And the tree just gets an every morning bath of just
1: pure moisture.
18: Yeah,
1: and the tree just goes...
18: Yeah.
1: So Nalini climbs up into the canopy of this giant big leaf maple tree.
20: And I throw my leg over a branch and I'm sitting up there and I'm anchored with my rope and I'm looking around. I just see this enormous three-dimensional panoply of moving leaves and moving twigs.
1: The branch she's sitting on, as well as all the branches surrounding her, are covered in this super thick layer of
20: this amazing growth of mosses and lichens and ferns.
1: Kind of like the tree is wearing this very unruly green shag carpet.
20: You get the sense of being in a place that looks very simple from the forest floor, but is actually this kaleidoscope of life.
1: Her job up there was to take samples of the moss that was growing on these branches.
20: I had to cut off chunks of it.
1: So using some clippers, she begins to cut down into that moss on the branch she's sitting on.
20: And as I peeled back those mats of mosses,
1: beneath, instead of just bare branch,
20: I saw that there was all this soil up there.
1: This branch has a foot of soil piled up on it.
18: Oh, wow.
1: Soil that formed over many, many years of mosses and leaves dying and decomposing right there on the branch.
20: It's so weird because you're sitting up there in the canopy, like 100 feet above the ground, and then you're digging your fingers into the soil that could be the soil that's, you know, in your backyard garden, for goodness sake.
1: You can imagine getting your gardening gloves out and planting rows of tulips 100 feet in the air.
20: There were like invertebrates in it. There were earthworms in it.
1: Tree worms?
20: Yes.
1: That is so weird.
20: I know.
1: Even the stars of the old episode, the fungi, were there.
18: Really? So the mushrooms have climbed up the tree as well to sort of
1: yes.
18: do their thing.
1: They're sharing resources. They're helping the tiny plants up there communicate with one another.
20: The same as on the forest floor.
1: It's almost like she stumbled into a perfect miniature of the forest floor. Floor she had just climbed up away from. And straddling a branch way up high in the air, she's like, huh.
20: Well, that's cool.
1: This was in the 80s, and since then, there have been so many more, well, that's cools, because more and more scientists have been accessing this new world using cranes and ropes or building platforms, or my favorite way up into a tree is this French guy, Francis Allais, who pioneered the use of the dirigible to access the canopy.
18: Oh, wow.
1: There's incredible pictures
18: of these. So it's a balloon trip that it takes?
1: It's a balloon that floats. Yeah, that floats over the tops of this green ocean, just kissing the tops of the trees, and the scientists can just gently lean and trim this and that. Anyway, so one way or another, all over the world, scientists began getting themselves up into trees and documenting what they saw there. And some of the coolest discoveries were found on the West Coast in the old-growth redwood forests. And oh my gosh, these giants were found to be holding these pockets of soil up to 3 feet deep. And growing in this soil were flowers, berry bushes, mosses, lichens. They found salamanders living hundreds of feet in the air who spend their entire lives never touching the ground.
18: I'm waiting if you say a small deer or something like that, or something very weird.
1: I don't have a small deer for you, but I do have something that I find totally bizarre, which is that up in redwoods, scientists have found these tiny aquatic creatures.
18: An aquatic creature?
1: It's aquatic, yeah. It's like the shrimp-like...
18: They found a fish?
1: Pretty much, it's like the shrimp-like fish? Thing, a species of something called a copepod.
18: Oh.
1: Copepods, which is actually this whole subclass of creatures. They're the most abundant animal in the ocean and a huge part of the diet of baleen whales. This thing is like swimming around in these mossy mats and no one knows how it got there. Anyway, these tree canopies that up until the mid-80s, everyone thought were just pretty much empty,
13: not only are they not empty, they actually hold about 50% of all terrestrial life on the planet.
18: Did you say 50%? 50, 50.
13: Yeah.
18: Wow, that's a weird number. That you're saying 50% of it is up in the air somewhere?
13: Yeah, up in the air, up in trees.
18: Whoa.
13: Which, you know, sounds kind of unbelievable, but when you think of places like the Amazon, all those bugs, birds, plants, animals, it adds up. And most of this life has made a home in these canopy soils.
0: What? Soil on the tree branches?
13: When ecologist Karina Mifune learned about these canopy soils,
0: I fell in love. I was like, okay, there's like a forest in a forest on a forest. I need to research this.
13: And she told me that thinking about these canopy soils like these tiny, perfect replicas of the forest floor below wasn't quite right. Because these canopy soils, they have something that the forest wants.
18: Huh. Well, what would that be?
13: Well, back when she was a grad student in the Washington Olympic Peninsula, Karina collected soil samples from the forest floor throughout the year.
0: And she noticed that in the spring growing season, there aren't as many nutrients available.
13: Specifically, there was a lack of phosphorus and nitrogen, two important things that every plant in the springtime wants to help them, you know, put forth new leaves, to help them grow.
18: And those are rare. Plants love that.
13: Right.
18: Yeah.
13: And in contrast to the last episode where we talked about trees cooperating with each other.
21: All these trees that were of totally different species were sharing their food underground. Like if you put...
13: Karina told me that in that same sharing forest, when resources are scarce...
0: There's a ton of competition on the forest floor. Trees have roots grafted together. There's mycorrhizal networks, you know, that are spanning across. There's this big battle to, you know, uptake nutrients. But
13: Karina had also taken samples of the canopy soils, and she saw that during these times of scarcity below,
0: these canopy soils had so much more nitrogen and phosphorus available for plant uptake compared to their forest floor counterparts.
13: Meaning that this soil for a plant was creme de la creme.
0: It's just amazing.
13: Downstairs, there's shortage. Upstairs, there's abundance. When it's crumbs down below, up in the sky, held aloft above the plebeian masses, is like a Thanksgiving dinner. And when Karina learned this, she thought, I don't know.
0: What do these canopy soils mean? Because they're not just hanging out there. They're not just there for no reason, right?
13: She's right. They're not. These sky gardens, they get even better.
18: Better at what? Better at what?
13: Well, let's just say they're not alone up there.
18: What's about to happen?
13: So to understand this wizardry, we need to go back to Nalini.
20: Fine with me.
13: And this amazing discovery that she made.
20: Okay, so I remember sitting on this tree.
13: She's back up in a tree in the Washington rainforest, digging around in this canopy soil.
20: And I began seeing these root systems that were running up and down the branches of these trees.
13: They didn't look like they belonged to moss or ferns or any other plant you could see up there.
20: And there were fine roots all the way up to, some of them were the diameter of my wrist. I mean, these were gigantic roots.
13: What?
20: And I thought, well, that's weird. What are these roots doing here?
13: Huh.
20: So I began just tracing the roots that I was finding.
13: Like you took hold of one root in your hand and sort of like went backwards like a string?
20: Right. Exactly, like it's like following a string. Huh. Exactly.
13: She gently excavates this root, scooting along the branch as she uncovers it.
20: I was tied in so I could sort of swing around and move from one branch to another. I had my water bottle with me, so then whenever it was began difficult to sort of unstick the root, I could just throw a little water on it, keep going, keep following it. It was like, I don't know, it was like being a detective.
13: Well, what did you think it was going to lead to?
20: I had no idea. I thought, well, maybe there's some sort of vascular plant that I'm not aware of that's here, but I don't think so. So then...
13: she follows the route all the way back to its beginning.
20: And, oh my gosh! Its origin was a dead end in the tree itself.
18: What?
13: The big tree, the one Nalini is sitting in, is growing roots from its branch
20: and snaking underneath these mats of soil, of canopy soil.
18: Let me think about this. Somehow it realizes that it could find soil high up somewhere. Like, and so it just takes its roots and its roots travel up and go whoop to the left and say, let's root not only where we normally root down there, but let's root up here.
13: Yes.
18: Whoa. So things that you thought were below can move above, way above, high above you.
20: Yes. It was a real revelation.
13: And Karina thinks that it's during a drought or during spring growing season when resources on the forest floor are scarce that these big trees...
0: That's when they can tap into their canopy soils. It's like they're like,
20: hey, there's a bunch of really great stuff here to suck on, so why don't you put out a root out here? And that's exactly what these trees do.
0: I kind of always compare it to like a secret cabinet that has all the good snacks in it. It's like if you were teaching a preschool, it's like, well, all of the school children are fighting over the snacks and fighting over these resources. You just go into your, you know, canopy soil closet and you got your good snacks up there.
18: Because we're looking for those special minerals like the phosphorus and stuff, and that's where we can find it.
13: Right. And it's finding it in its hat.
18: Yeah, finding it in its hat. That's a nice way of putting it, yes.
13: Yeah.
18: That's a lovely way of putting it, yes. The expression, I'm going to eat my hat, has now got a whole new meaning.
13: Oh, yes, Robert. I love that. One thing that both Karina and Nalini told me is that this is a new field.
0: There is just so many things to be found high above the forest floor.
13: Like, for instance, Karina told me sometimes there are actual trees growing up there.
0: And I've seen like a 5-foot spruce growing out of a nook of canopy soil.
13: Wow.
0: And you'll see a lot of like baby maples growing up in the old maple. So it's like, you know, like a little nursery.
18: Wait a second. You mean there's a tree growing on the tree?
13: That's right.
18: On the branch?
13: In the soil on the branch.
18: Oh.
13: And who knows? Maybe as more people study the canopy, we'll find little trees on those trees. And maybe there will be little trees on those trees on those trees.
18: Yeah. It's fractal, like littler plants off the ground, and then little on them is the moss, which is little plants on top of little plants. So there's like there's little layers and layers and layers of life, and the more you go up, the more the layers you will find. That's sort of cool.
11: Thank you, Annie McEwen, for reporting and producing that gorgeous episode and leaving us with that image of not turtles all the way down, but trees all the way up. And now for our final stop on this journey, probably the most expansive place of all. In fact, it's a place that's so expansive, it blurs the line between space and time.
3: This is from reporting we did many, many years ago for our show, Colors. Our producer, Lynn Levy, as well as Jad, sat down with a brilliant writer, Rebecca Solnit, to talk about the color blue.
11: Hello, Rebecca. Can you hear
5: me?
11: Hi, this is Lynn. How are you doing?
5: I can. I'm doing well.
11: I read your book, as I mentioned, A Field Guide to Getting Lost, and kind of fell in love with it and gave it to Jad also. And we were both really sort of excited by this exploration that you did of the color blue and this like sort of special relationship that you seem to have with it.
5: Yeah, it was fun figuring out, okay, what is blue about? It's about this distantness and the sky and flying and just, for me, part of the melancholy pleasure of blue is this dreamy, it really is the color of distance, the color of things that are far away. Hmm. And one of the times I remember feeling it really strongly, I was hiking on the mountain closest to San Francisco, Mount Tamalpais, and from the mountain, San Francisco looked like this beautiful, dreamy blue city. Everything was blue. I really wanted to go to that blue city. Mm. But of course, I just left it. And when I left it, eggs were yellow, wood was brown, grass was green, lipstick was red. And you get lots of emails every day.
11: And while you're answering them, you think about how nice it would be to go hiking on the beautiful blue mountain in the distance.
5: Yeah, my life does get really busy, and maybe the state of being busy is feeling like nothing is far away. You're just so busy dog paddling to stay afloat in this moment, you can't really contemplate the horizon.
11: That's why we need the blue.
5: It's an invitation maybe to be calm, to be contemplative. Maybe it's the color of thought. I think distance has been adult taste in a lot of ways, and that kids are like medieval paintings. It's all about the foreground. They live in the moment and what they can engage with in a really active way. You know, we're the ones who are gazing off in the landscape talking about how beautiful it is. And they're not. And then I think one of the really interesting things about old age and memory loss is that often you lose the most recent memory first, and the distant past might be more real than the immediate past. My mother has Alzheimer's, and she became even more preoccupied with her childhood and her mother and things that had happened 60, 70, 75 years ago. And so the very old often are the opposite of children in that they remember what happened a really long time ago, but they don't remember yesterday or 10 minutes ago.
2: Yeah.
5: And so human nature is such that kids are all foreground and no distance, and the old live in that distance. They live in distant memory in the past and not in the here and now so much.
2: That's interesting.
5: You know, and they're also... Oh, go ahead.
2: I'm sorry to interrupt. Something just clicked for me when
5: That's
2: you were talking.
5: That was enough.
2: it seems like what we're really talking about actually isn't geographic distance, but like time, really, you know, because blue of distance is some kind of it's a temporal distance as well. It's the time from here to there.
5: In a sense, there's lots of ways in which time and space correlate, but I'm not quite sure, you know, off the top of my head, even on pre-recorded radio, quite how to solve that equation.
2: This is wonderful. Thank you so much for taking the time.
5: Great. Thank you. And then we fade into the distance.
9: That was reporter-producer Lynn Levy with Rebecca Solnit. Thanks so much to both of them. Rebecca has many books out there, all of which are so worth a read. Please check them out. And thank you, as always, for listening.
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24: 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Let's get a check of your forecast from ABC 27 meteorologist Michael Brulo.
25: A mixture of southern clouds today, highs in the upper 50s with a northwest breeze of about 5 to 10 miles per hour, clearing out tonight, which will allow temperatures to drop into the 30s. Areas of frost are possible Sunday morning, and rebounding to near 60 on Sunday with sunny skies. From the ABC 27 Weather Center, I'm Michael Brulo.
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0: Live from NPR News in Washington, I'm Windsor Johnston. A legal fight over access to the abortion pill mifepristone is likely headed to the U.S. Supreme Court. On Friday, the Fifth Circuit sided with Louisiana, blocking prescriptions through telehealth appointments. Mary Ziegler is an expert in the legal history of abortion at UC Davis. She says the decision is sending shockwaves through both medicine and politics.
1: This is the most consequential, potentially in some ways, ruling we've had since Dobbs from a lower court. And that's going to require every politician to weigh in. And it doesn't really leave the Trump administration the option of doing nothing anymore.
0: The ruling means patients nationwide for now must receive the medication in person. Abortion pills by mail have become a key access point, even in states with bans. Spirit Airlines is going out of business, canceling all flights and shutting down immediately. The budget carrier had been struggling for years, squeezed by higher fuel prices, tougher competition, and a failed push for a $500 million federal bailout. NPR's Joel Rose reports.
2: Spirit Airlines faced mounting financial pressure because of the war in Iran, which sent the price of jet fuel soaring. But its problems ran much deeper than that. Spirit was a pioneer among ultra-low-cost carriers, keeping its fares down by stripping away amenities that travelers had previously taken for granted and then charging extra for them. But the airline faced increased competition from its larger rivals, which adopted their own basic economy fares. The Florida-based airline has filed for bankruptcy twice since 2024. Spirit has been seeking a $500 million federal bailout, but those talks failed to yield a deal, leaving the airline no choice but to stop flying and prepare to liquidate its assets. Joel Rose, NPR News, Washington.
0: The governor of Alabama is calling for a special legislative session in the wake of a U.S. Supreme Court ruling this week that weakened the Voting Rights Act. Andrew Gelderman from member station WBHM reports the decision has emboldened Republicans to push for ways to gain seats in Congress.
3: A federal court ruling in 2023 created a near-majority black district in Alabama, which elected Alabama's second Democratic representative a year later. The state is under a court order to use that congressional map until 2030, but an appeal pending before the Supreme Court argues the map is an illegal racial gerrymander, a claim similar to the one in the case decided by the Supreme Court this week. If the high court rules the current map is illegal, Alabama would go back to the previous congressional map. Alabama's Republican Governor Kay Ivey called a special legislative session to start Monday in preparation for a possible ruling. She wants lawmakers to plan for special primary elections if the court allows the state to use the old map. For NPR News, I'm Andrew Gelderman in Birmingham, Alabama.
0: This is NPR News. The president of Bard College has announced his retirement following the fallout over his ties to convicted sex offender Jeffrey Epstein. Andrew Waite with member station WAMC reports that Leon Botstein led the private college in New York's Hudson Valley for 50 years.
4: The longtime leader is stepping down after a report found he maintained an ongoing relationship with Epstein despite knowing he was a convicted sex offender. The college's board of trustees commissioned the law firm WilmerHale after Botstein's name appeared thousands of times in the U.S. Department of Justice's Epstein Library. While the law firm did not find Botstein acted illegally, it said Botstein's contacts with Epstein between 2012 and 2019 included 25 visits to Epstein's townhouse and a two-day visit to Epstein's island. In his announcement, Botstein touted his efforts to grow the school's endowment to $1 billion, while the WilmerHale report quotes Botstein's view as being, "I would take money from Satan if it permitted me to do God's work." For NPR News, I'm Andrew Waite.
0: Mexico City is sinking nearly 10 inches every year, making it one of the world's fastest sinking metropolitan areas. That's according to newly released satellite imagery from NASA. The city has a population of 22 million people and was built upon an ancient lake bed. Many monuments and older buildings are visibly tilted to the side. In some parts, the drop is coming at an average rate of more than 3/4 of an inch a month. The estimates are based on measurements taken between October of 2025 through this January. I'm Windsor Johnston, NPR News in Washington.
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6: Just a heads up, this episode contains references to violence, including domestic violence and sexual assault. All right, on to the show. Hey everyone, you're listening to Code Switch, the show about race and identity from NPR. I'm B.A. Parker.
7: And I'm Gene Demby.
6: Gene, I know you and I talk a lot about the ways that race and gender interact to shape how people behave in the world. And I've been thinking about that a lot these past few weeks because of some of the really heavy events that have unfolded. So I know you've heard about the recent tragedy in Shreveport, Louisiana.
7: Yeah, Parker, I did. So a man there shot and killed 8 children. He also shot 2 women, both of whom survived. 7 of those kids who were killed, though, were his children. And one of the women he shot was his fiance.
6: Right, and it's one in a series of startling incidents in the past month. Like, at the beginning of April, Justin Fairfax, the former lieutenant governor of Virginia, shot and killed his wife and himself. Just this week, charges were brought against the popular TikTok singer David for the murder of a teenage girl, as well as continuous sexual abuse of a child younger than 14, and the unlawful mutilation of human remains. And honestly, the list goes on, but we have to stop here for a lot of reasons.
7: It's worth pointing out that all the perpetrators in these incidents were Black men, and they were reportedly dealing with mental health issues. And a lot of the media reaction that I followed, that I've seen, I don't know if you've seen this, Parker, has been about the mental health crisis among men, especially Black men. That feels too simple or pat for the sort of scope of what's happening.
6: True. Like, especially when recent studies show that Black women are 6 times more likely to be killed than their white counterparts. So I wanted to speak to someone who could break down a little more of what he thinks is going on.
8: We are more mournful of the possibilities that are lost for these men. You know, we're more concerned with mourning them than we are mourning the victims of the choices that they make.
6: That's Mark Anthony Neal. He's a friend of the show and a professor at Duke University who studies Black masculinity.
8: Just looking at the full palette of how Black men show up in the world.
6: That's just hovering over you all day, all the time?
8: Yes. I mean, part of it is because I've been living in this Black male body for 60 years.
6: Yeah.
8: So I feel like I have some insight on what it means.
6: That's fair.
8: But yes, it's, you know, I have to frame the world that I'm in, not just in terms of who I am, in terms of my race, but also in terms of my gender.
6: And I wanted to talk to Mark about all of this recent tragedy and what it says about Black masculinity right now.
7: I'm very intrigued. Take it away, Parker.
6: Mark Anthony Neal told me that hearing about all this violence over the course of the past few weeks had him feeling like we need to start a collective conversation. A conversation asking,
8: what's happening in the world? I mean, we ask that question every day.
6: Yeah.
8: Because there's so much craziness going on. But, you know, this is something that, at least for me, had to bubble up to a priority in terms of thinking and processing what this violence against women mean.
6: Yeah. Okay. You talk about that conversation. What does that conversation look like?
8: I think it's important to think about your introduction of Serena Fairfax and leading with her, that we need to lead with the victims of the violence. And, mm-hmm. you know, there seemed to be this desire almost immediately to create a context for the violence, you know, whether it was mental illness, dude just lost his mind for a moment. I needed to sit with the idea that in these cases, there were children that lost their lives, there were wives that lost their lives, whatever choices Mr. Fairfax made or the guy in Louisiana made, we have to sit with the violence against those women and children first. And I think too often, because he was a prominent Black man and we're overly protective, I think, as a community, as a culture, about what befalls prominent Black men. Right. because somehow we think in protecting and creating a context to understand them, it's a more of a benefit to our community, to the race. I think in leading with that, we miss fundamental issues around violence against women, the role of patriarchy and misogyny and sexism in our lives, and how violence against Black women becomes an afterthought. I think about, for instance, in a separate space, when we see young white women who are killed by folks who are immigrants, and how that bubbles up to a national conversation because it's connected to this larger discourse about immigration in the country. We rarely see violence against Black women bubble up to that level of conversation. And so I was happy to see, and happy is probably the wrong word, the number of Black women scholars and journalists, some of them that I knew, who spoke back very forcefully to the framing of the story of these killings.
6: Right. I mean, you mentioned this. There's a lot of focus in these incidents around specifically the mental health of these men, sometimes more than the tragedy itself.
8: Mm-hmm.
6: You don't find that to be the appropriate response to the wake of these incidents?
8: A man killed his wife, and I'm talking about Fairfax in this context. How do we not lead with that conversation? That a man chose to kill his wife with his children in the home. Now, we could have a conversation about whether or not I or anybody else believes that patriarchy is a form of mental illness. You know, if we want to have a conversation about mental illness, let's talk about the role that patriarchy plays in informing mental illness and misogyny and sexism. You know, we often talk about the ways in which racism, for instance, is a public health crisis, right? Anti-Black racism is a public health crisis, right? When do we talk about violence against women and misogyny and patriarchy as a mental health crisis also? And I'm not necessarily trying to go there, right? I'm just saying for those folks who want to say, well, you know, he snapped. But there also had to be something fundamentally in how he viewed, how these men viewed the women in their lives and the children in their wives.
6: Yeah.
8: And this is the point that Brittany Cooper made in her great piece.
6: Yeah.
8: You know, that there's a sense of ownership. I can do with you what I will. And in many ways, the way that story gets reported, where we are more mournful of the possibilities that are lost for these men, whether it's their own life or incarceration, right? You know, we're more concerned with mourning them than we are mourning the victims of the choices that they make, right? And they were choices, right? They made clear-cut choices to kill people who ostensibly are close and special to them.
6: Now, can we talk about that for a second? The article you're referring to is by Brittany Cooper. She's a journalist and a professor of Africana Studies and Gender Studies at Rutgers University. And she wrote a piece for New York Magazine about the idea that it was the patriarchy and not just mental health issues that was responsible for the killing that happened in Shreveport. Do you find that fair or unfair to paint these incidents with a larger brush and condemn them as part of patriarchy more broadly?
8: You know, it's a long, difficult conversation in the sense that we'd like to believe that the behavior, the misbehavior, the bad behavior, the deadly behavior of Black men is some sort of byproduct of what Black men experience in a racist society, mm-hmm. where they are unfairly targeted both because they are Black, but also because they are Black men. And I think we've excused a lot of behavior in our community because of that reality. And that's not to detract from the ways in which Black men catch hell, you know, for lack of a better way to describe it. Mm-hmm. But because Black men don't actually have access to the same kind of patriarchy that their white male peers do, both because of their whiteness and in some cases because of their class, patriarchy manifests itself in very localized ways, I believe, in Black life. So we see violence that emerges in the domestic space. And we often are most acutely attuned to the physical violence within that context. But there's also rhetorical violence. How do we talk to the women and the children in our lives, right? The way that silence, for instance, not responding to the concerns of your partner, your wife, the person who's raising your children, that in not responding to them, you're deploying that silence as a weapon to dismiss what their concerns are. We have done a bad job, a tragic job, really, when we consider the way that we raise boys in this society and Black boys specifically in this context, where we don't teach boys how to use their words. They seem as though the only way that they can resolve conflict is through violence, right? And it had gone awry globally, right? In which the idea of negotiation is thrown out the table for violence, right? So we're seeing this at the highest levels. Of course, it's going to bubble down to the everyday lives of people who are experiencing this. But patriarchy, I think, for Black men is something that is really appealing because it gives Black men this some sense. And I will own this for myself at the various times in my life where I understood the privilege of patriarchy, that it gives us some

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1: Boys, only certain outlets for their emotions. So anger is acceptable. Certain forms of frustration are acceptable. So many other forms of emotions that come from Black men and boys, we police. To be a Black man and to be vulnerable is to be questioned about the validity of your masculinity. To be a Black man who leads with caregiving, you know, as opposed to the more patriarchal role of controlling and caretaking, right? Providing sustenance and family and housing and food and shelter, all those kinds of things that we think of as the responsibility of men. We don't give Black men many, many diverse outlets to express their emotions. And that is both what leads, I would say, in some cases, not all cases, obviously, and I'm not a mental health expert, you know, but if you are a human being who can't fully express what your emotions are, that speaks some troubling of your mental health. And, you know, we can't necessarily say to Black men, well, you need to go to therapy. I'm thinking about my man, Ciara the Kid, who has this great song, right? Do Black men need therapy? Yes. But not every Black man or Black boy is in a position to get therapy. And to admit that you're in therapy is somehow to admit that there's something wrong with you. That there's something at fault with you. We need to change the framing so that we think about mental health care on any level as something that not only repairs us, because that is part of the problem, but also something that allows us to be the fullest people, human, that we can be. Very often it's the pastor or the religious practice that takes the place of therapy. And spirituality is an important part of our lives, but let's not mistake spirituality for the expertise that therapy can provide, right? So that's one side of the question. Not every Black man who is suffering from mental health chooses violence against women as an option, right? Some of these men are in their full right mind who believe that they're within their right to treat women and those less powerful than them as they choose. And so I think we have to hold both of these things together, right? You know, so much of my work over the years has been working at this intersection of understanding the lives of Black men and what Black men face, but at the same time, holding Black men accountable for their behaviors, right? Both to each other, but also to the women and children, intimate partners that are in their lives. And I don't think it's ever an either or. It's always a both and.
2: Yeah. I'm thinking about this because, I don't know, this is, this might be a bit of like an overshare, but like I grew up, my mother was a social worker for Child Protection Services. And my stepmother was the head of a safe house for abuse survivors. And I've listened to a lot of testimonials from Black women who were trying to survive really impossible situations and being told to kind of take it in stride. I think reactions to this violence sometimes seem to fall into that dynamic of focusing on the individual man in question without looking at the maybe the deeper power imbalances that exist and allow so many women and children in these situations. Like, what's your take on that?
1: You know, when we see some of the most recent expressions of violence against Black women, it's not brand new. There have always been these incidences. We are perhaps just more hyper aware of it because of news coverage and the internet and social media and all those kinds of things. But I also think there was a regularized practice in Black communities not to air dirty laundry.
2: Yeah.
1: And this was particularly important during the era of segregation where, you know, much of the argument about our demands to be more integrated in

0: to the mainstream of American life was that saying to white folks, we're just like you, that we're normal, right? It turns out we're more like them than we ever wanted to admit, but that's another conversation. And so we didn't want to pay attention to aspects of our lives that seem pathological, that in fact, if there was intimate partner violence in our home, so because we didn't want it to become something that was known outside of our homes, outside of our communities, it's something that we very often remain silent about. And I think part of that is the shame that's associated with having to acknowledge these incidences when they occur, because what do they say about Black men? What do they say about Black women? To acknowledge these cases is us buying into the very violent stereotypes that have long been associated with who Black men are in the world. But I think ultimately our concerns about the optics of it cannot be as important as us dealing with the reality of what it means to have this violence in our communities. And how do we address and diminish that violence in our communities so that we can have much more productive lives with each other?
1: Coming up, we talk about the realities we have to face in order to get to those more productive lives.
0: You know, I spent 6 years in therapy. It changed my life. But I needed to figure out who I was and what I wanted in the world and how I could be a better partner, husband, and father to my two daughters. And therapy helped me to do that.
1: Stay with us. 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
1: This is Code Switch, the show about race and identity from NPR. I'm B.A. Parker. We've been talking to the scholar Mark Anthony Neal about Black masculinity in the wake of multiple incidents of Black men enacting violence against women and children of color, especially the ones in their own homes. Okay, Mark, I've got to ask, because you've been in this, you've been placed in this kind of impossible situation where, like, you've been on our show for it, where you're asked to synthesize the troubling behavior of Black men in the zeitgeist. I remember you were on the show for Bill Cosby, for one, but this is also in the context of a country where Black men are constantly stigmatized and marginalized. So how do you do that?
0: I think you do so honestly and with integrity and with the fullest sense of your humanity that you can draw upon. Because Black men can be victims and are victims in a racist society does not give us latitude to be victimizers, particularly in our own home. I mean, that is inexcusable. You know, there's always, I think, this dynamic, and it's something I have a book that's coming out in August, Save a Seat for Me, Notes on American Fatherhood. And one of the things that I talk about in the book is when you're a Black man in the domestic space, there are these impulses, right? Do you stay and fight or do you flee? And I'm using fight not in the sense of violence in the way that we're talking about it, but do you stay and deal with the difficulties of being a father or partner where you might be struggling economically or a range of other things, or do you just simply leave? We are very critical of Black men who leave, their children without a father, right? Who choose not to engage in the responsibility of raising these children that they have with the mother of the children. There's a century of stories about Black men who choose to leave. But at the same time, you know, we also need to have the conversations about Black men when they absolutely do need to leave. When your only choice is violence against someone in your home, you should take that as a cue to leave. It feels so selfish to take your life and then your partner's life also. You're a grown man. You can choose to do what you want with yourself, right? Folks will care about you and will grieve your loss because you meant something to somebody. But it's so selfish to take out someone who has been on the receiving end of your violence. I mean, it's just, and there's no comfort zone in that. There's no comfort zone in that for me as a thinker, as a scholar, looking at this, who has daughters who are in relationships, and as far as I know, loving relationships, but, you know, always hyper aware of that because I'm a girl dad. To have had friends who have lost siblings, right, because of violence against their sister or their daughter or their mother. I mean, for me, that's ultimately the bottom line, that Black men can never excuse the violence they enact because of the violence that they're experiencing, right? If you are to be in community, if you are to be in family, and even in the most traditional notions of Black masculinity that have circulated in Black communities, you know, for centuries, your primary responsibility is to the safety and livelihood of that family, right? If you think that the choice, the only choice for you is violence against those folks, then you need to leave and get the kind of help, right? Because, you know, the Justin Fairfax thing, I guess, like, you know, he was in need of mental health care. Well, he should have got that well before it got to that moment. That's a choice he could have made before he got to this moment. And for those who really cared about him, that needed to be something that they needed to be invested in too. Because you can't just tell people you need to go find a therapist, right? You know, they need to be within community. I hope that one of the byproducts of this, besides the obvious, right, bringing more attention to and hopefully ultimately curtailing violence against Black women, hopefully that it would create a context where more Black men will be open about the fact that they have pursued therapy at some point in their life as an intervention for choices that they have could have made. You know, I spent 6 years in therapy. It changed my life.
1: Yeah.
0: Right. And I, you know, I wasn't someone who necessarily leaned into violence in any kind of way. But I needed to figure out who I was and what I wanted in the world and how I could be a better partner, husband, and father to my two daughters. And therapy helped me to do that. Now, I'm saying this as a college professor who has access to great health care.
1: It's right? Nice.
0: Cats on the corner ain't necessarily got that.
1: That's true.
0: You know, which is why they're very often drawn to the therapy of their favorite rapper or the therapy of the 40 ounce or the therapy of the weed. I mean, and we make fun of it, right? You know, because these are young men, in some cases older men, trying to make sense of their lives without having access to the kind of tools and resources that could actually dramatically impact how they see themselves in the world.
1: You wrote a book called New Black Man just about 20 years ago.
0: Yes.
1: Who is that new Black man? Like, paint me a picture of him.
0: The New Black Man was always something aspirational for me. Mm-hmm. I was never the New Black Man. That was never the point. Mm-hmm. But I was gesturing towards some sort of aspirational notion of Black men who, first of all, were comfortable in their skins. Mm-hmm. You know, being raised as a Black boy, as a young Black man, becoming an adult, I always felt as though, you know, masculinity was like this little small box. Mm-hmm. And to be a real man, you had to figure out how to comport yourself to fit into that box. And if you either couldn't fit into that box or chose not to be in that box, you would be castigated for not being a real man, for not being a real Black man. Mm-hmm. A new Black man is a Black man who's comfortable in the skin that he is and in how he shows up as a man, regardless of what the larger society says. A new Black man is vulnerable. Mm-hmm. You know, someone who can admit to pain and fear, who can acknowledge the ways in which they are worried about who they are in the world and are concerned about the threats that are directed towards us, right? We have this mythology of the strong Black man. And, you know, this vulnerability is important because, you know, as we get older and they become real health challenges, mm-hmm. you know, Black men tend to not to like to go to the doctor. Let me just man up. Let me take this Tylenol. let me take this Robitussin, you know, and go to sleep and I'll feel better. You know, that's our body telling us that we're vulnerable, right? And there are folks whose job is to help us deal with those vulnerabilities. That's also what a new Black man is, right? A new Black man is both a caretaker and a caregiver. The most important job I've had in my life is as the father of my now two adult daughters, and understanding that the role that I played in their lives couldn't simply be making sure that they had food to eat and the bills were paid and there was a car to drive them to school. But, you know, I had mm-hmm. to share in the caregiving aspects of them. I had to show up emotionally for them. Mm-hmm. I had to listen to their stories, right? I had to listen to their concerns and not judge it. All these things that, you know, don't necessarily come in the toolkit of what it means to be a man. Yeah. I mean, it's one of the reasons why I'm so thankful was a girl dad, because I just see the world differently. Because at an early age, what they demanded of me, and this is not my four-year-old daughter telling me this, but just seeing how they moved to the world, it demanded that I pay attention to the kinds of threats that they were going to face in the world simply because they were women, and more importantly, simply because they were Black women. Mm-hmm. You know, a new Black man is comfortable enough in his sexuality that he doesn't feel like he needs to lash out to Black men who identify as queer or trans men and trans women, that they're comfortable enough in their sexuality that they don't see someone else's sexuality as a threat to theirs.
1: Yeah.
0: So it's all those kinds of things that I try to write through in thinking about, you know, what a new Black man is.
1: I know that we're still in the thick of the tragedy. Mm-hmm. But from what you've seen of situations like this before, what could healing look like?
0: Healing could look like us having not just public conversations about violence in our communities, but more intimate ones. For Black men, it's about creating spaces, often with other Black men, where we feel vulnerable enough to share with other Black men about what our concerns are, what our fears are, what the things that we are afraid that we might do, you know, to be in community with other Black men who had been there before, right? Or have known people who have been there before. And I think, you know, one of the things that's been lost in this moment, and, you know, I love social media, right? It has given us a capacity to communicate in ways that we hadn't had before. But a broadcast is not a replacement.

0: for sitting in a room with a dozen men talking about what it means to be black men and to be concerned about where we are failing and where we hope to go. Even folks who were in Alcoholics Anonymous, and I always loved AA as a great example to talk about, for instance, patriarchy. Part of the journey is to accept that not only you are alcoholic, but you're alcoholic always in a mode of recovery. You're never not an alcoholic, right? And once you accept that, you understand what the treatment becomes. You know, we're never not invested in patriarchy. We're in recovery from patriarchy. And there's a way in which we need to be able to own that. But, you know, you don't go to a podcast to figure out how to deal with alcohol addiction. You go to a room with a bunch of people who are suffering with alcohol addiction. And so we have to get back to the personal, the intimate conversations, to be close with each other, to share with each other. And we have to do it in a way in terms of Black community that crosses social barriers. So it just can't be a bunch of brothers with PhDs and MDs and JDs, right? It's got to be those brothers with dudes who were just on the corner 2 days ago, dudes who just got out of prison, dudes who might be going to prison. I mean, all of the whole spectrum in our communities of Black men, we need to create spaces where we can have intimate conversations about what it means to be us in this moment.
1: Mark Anthony Neal, thank you so much for talking to me.
0: Well, thanks for having me on. And you were serious when you said this was going to be a conversation.
1: And that's our show. Coming up on Life Kit, how to turn an acquaintance into a friend and make the friendship stick.
2: You know, pull out your calendar, pick a time, pick a thing to do together, and actually follow through.
1: This episode was produced by Christina Kala with help from Xavier Lopez. It was edited by Leah Donella. Our engineer was Jimmy Keeley. I'm B.A. Parker. 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
7: 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I'm Mariel Segarra.
8: You know when you meet somebody and you're like, you could be a great friend. Y'all are just hitting it off. The conversation flows. They make you laugh. You want to know more about them. So you say, hey, we should get together sometime. See, that was your first mistake, because
2: the more specific you are, the more likely it is that you're actually going to get together. You know, pull out your calendar, pick a time, pick a thing to do together, and actually follow through.
8: This is Kat Velos, author of a book called We Should Get Together, The Secret to Cultivating Better Friendships. Kat works directly with people who are having a hard time making friends where they live, and she talks to city leaders and urban planners about designing spaces for connection. Another tip, she says, is that if you're actively seeking new friends, consider what kind you're looking for. Kat was working with one woman who realized, you know, I'm not actually looking for a new best friend.
2: I need somebody who wants to get involved in like my new fitness hobby with me, right? And so that has a really different shape than if she was looking for somebody who would be a new best friend or chosen family. And so by realizing that what she needed was an activity buddy, it didn't have to be that deep. You know, they just had to have mutual enthusiasm for doing this activity together.
8: On this episode of Life Kit, tips on how to make new friends. Kat and I talk about what she calls friendship intuition, about how to make that first invite, about how much time to spend together in the early days, and about what to do when you realize, you know, I don't actually like this person that much after all. That's coming up. Kat, let's talk about how to spot a potential friend in the wild. So maybe this is in a community space or at a group dinner or at a bar. I wonder, how do you know that someone has friend potential?
2: Yeah, so this touches on like friendship intuition. And sometimes if folks haven't had to intentionally seek out new friendships as an adult, it can be unfamiliar to be like, well, how do I know who to choose or who to prioritize? So I would say notice for sure who you feel that warmth with, who you feel grounded and safe around, who you feel mutual curiosity with. Those things will vary from person to person, like where that vibe lies. And it's often like not necessarily the most exciting person in the room. Like they might have a lot of charisma, magnetic charm, but they might not be who you feel like grounded, comfort, warmth. Look for those kinds of feelings and see who you're drawn to. And also notice if they show curiosity about getting to know you more too.
8: Takeaway one, start to hone your friendship intuition. When you're out there in the world, check in with your body. Do you feel at ease with this person? Are you relaxed? Also, are you curious about them? Do you make each other laugh? Keep in mind though, the funniest or the most charismatic person in the room may not be a very good friend for you. Friendship is about more than charisma. Okay, so let's say you are out in the world and you meet someone, and this is the first time you're meeting them, but you do have that feeling like, you seem cool. How might you ask them to hang out if you do want to do that?
2: Mm-hmm. So I really suggest that if it's possible to get together again soon and build on the context of your current hangout moment, that's a really natural way to do that. So one example is if you are at trivia night at the pub and you're having this great chat with this person that you just met there, ask if they want to be on the same trivia team next week. So that way you're building on the context of how you met. You know a little bit about where they are, you know, at this particular night, you know, they go to this thing. So it's highly likely that they're going to be willing to hang out there again with you sometime soon. And I want to emphasize the soon in this. There's a really beautiful piece of research that comes out about how long it takes to convert an acquaintance into a friend or to and even into a best friend. It comes from the work of Dr. Jeffrey Hall at University of Kansas. And he quantified how many hours it takes to convert a stranger into a friend, more than 30 for a casual friend. And it really needs to be compressed, preferably in those first several weeks of meeting each other.
8: So we've talked about when you met someone out in the world, maybe it's the first time you met them, but there are also instances where someone's currently more of an acquaintance or they're a work friend, you know, like you're friendly with them, but you haven't hung out outside of work, or maybe you play on a sports team with them, but you haven't hung out outside of that. How might you see if there's a friendship to be had there?
2: Yeah. So to talk about like the work example, it's useful to start by developing your at-work friendship. So in that case, it could be going to some work events together and chatting afterwards, right? So if there's a cool workshop that the employee resource group is hosting, that's a social event you can attend with this work friend, right? Or if there's a team lunch or some other kind of after-work happy hour, like within the work context, you can simply hang out with them more and then get together to like chat or debrief or you know, how was that for you sort of thing? What did you think about that? And learn more about each other within that context and simply be work friends. And then if you feel like, this person's pretty cool, I'd actually like to be non-work friends with them, then you can tell them, hey, if you ever want to hang out outside of work, feel free to invite me. I would say yes, you know, and invite them to say, hey, would you like to hang out outside of work sometime? I would love to spend some more time with you.
8: Okay, takeaway two, You meet somebody cool, ask them to hang out, and do it soon. Especially if this is someone you only met once, because the more time passes, the less likely you are to get together. Also, let's say they say yes, and you're hitting it off. Consider hanging out more often than you think you should. You don't have to pretend you're besties right away. Just invest enough time so you can gather some momentum and you can both consider whether this friendship is a good fit. As for what to do together, if you meet them in a certain context, like let's say playing softball, suggest something adjacent, like want to go to the batting cages next week? Kat says you should offer a specific invitation, not just say, hey, we should hang out sometime.
2: Oh, yeah, because that we should hang out sometime. Sometime is a vague sense in the future. And this is part of why, you know, my book is called We Should Get Together, because everyone says that. But it's like, no, literally, we really need to get together. Don't just say that as a substitute for it was nice to meet you. Say it if you really mean it and then follow through on it. And the more specific you are, the more likely it is that you're actually going to get together, you know, pull out your calendar, pick a time, pick a thing to do together, and actually follow through.
8: So when you ask someone to hang out, they might not be interested, or they might say something like, you know, I have young kids and I have no time.
2: True.
8: I love talking to you. I love hanging out with you. I love being your work friend. And I am not a reliable friend right now outside of work. And that's okay, too.
2: And that is totally okay, too. And I think we should be grateful when people are honest with us about their capacity. They might say, I really like you. You're great. I really don't have any time for new friends in my life. I am so sorry, you know. And we can be grateful that they were honest and clear with us so that we don't end up pouring a lot of energy in a direction that this person just has no capacity to meet. And sometimes that line is very clear like that, where it's like kind of a no. And try not to take that personal.
8: Takeaway three, if someone seems unenthused about your invite, or if they make no effort to follow up, or they flat out say no, let it go. It's just not a good fit. If they say something like, I would truly love to, but this is a busy season for me, my kids have all these extracurriculars, or I'm taking care of a sick parent, you can tell them that you are open to hanging out if and when they free up. And you can lower the bar to entry for them. Don't be pushy, but you can offer a lower effort hang and try to meet them in this moment. This also works with existing friends.
2: And so sometimes it just means being creative and being willing to not do a like Instagrammable thing together, but actually just getting in each other's real life. You know, I have a friend who has three small kids, and sometimes like the best place to meet her is like at school pickup. And I'm just like, let's meet in the parking lot.
8: Yeah.
2: Let's hang out while you're waiting for your kid to come out of school, you know? And that's okay. It can be something that fits into your regular life. And that's often where friendships take on the flavor of chosen family, is because we're fitting the friend into the context of our real life and not blocking it off for a box in the calendar away from the rest of our life.
8: I think that's really sweet.
2: I do too. I love it.
8: What are some other ways we can really go deeper with new friends, start to get to know them? Like, I think you had an Instagram post where you talked about things to say instead of how are you?
2: Mm-hmm. Yes. Yes. So that was born out of the frustration that I have with small talk. I am an introvert, and my social energy, I want to expend it on like as nutritious a conversation as possible. And a lot of folks that I know also that I meet through my work are like frustrated with small talk or frustrated with like surface level conversations. My beef with how are you is we use it as a greeting, and it's not always clear how interested the person really is and how you're really doing. So you have to ask it differently if you really want to hear how someone's really, really doing. Sometimes it is just like you want to check in with somebody on how they're doing, but it's more useful to ask a specific question like, how has your morning been, right? How are you feeling, you know, on this Monday or whatever? And then it's really clear that they really do want to hear, you know, how was your morning? And you can say like, I'm doing great, or I have cramps or whatever. And then other times it can be just something a little bit more interesting that helps you learn more about this person, or that feels a little bit playful. You know, you can do this in friendship. You can do this at work too. So starting a meeting with the question, you know, what's one way that you're similar to who you were as a 16-year-old? And like, what's one way you're different? And it can reveal some really fun storytelling or interesting, like meaningful identity pieces. And it's more interesting than just, hey, so like, yeah, it's like snowing again, or it's raining, or it's hot again.
8: Takeaway four, As you get to know your new friend, ask questions that allow them to open up to you. Not just how are you, but how was your morning? Or how did that thing go for you? You can also consider some of the magical questions that Priya Parker, the author of The Art of Gathering, told us about in another episode of Life Kit. These work well for groups, but they also work one-on-one. What was the first concert you went to and who took you? When was the last time you went all in on celebrating something or someone? What's the weirdest thing you've ever found in your pocket? Now, as you do spend time with this new friend of yours, you may discover that you're actually not that into them. What about if you have started hanging out and you're just like, oh, I don't actually like them that much, or they annoy me, or I seem to annoy them.
2: Yeah, so it's okay to be like, okay, we're not going to take this train all the way to the bestie station at the end of the track, you know? But instead, you can decide if it's really like, I actually want to stop seeing them, or if you simply want to move them into the outer ring of connection, because there really are rings. There's like your inner circle. There's the next ring of like friends you might invite to your birthday party. The next ring of like, I would be happy if I saw them randomly, but I'm not going to seek them out. And then it's like, it's okay if we're strangers, you know? And so you can decide like, okay, I'm not going to keep moving them into the inner ring, but it's okay if I see them randomly. It's okay if I bump into them at someone else's party, but we don't have to keep hanging out. And you don't have to like full on dump them. Like the majority of friendships, this is super interesting. So research found that Americans or adults in general tend to lose 1 to 2 friendships a year. And it doesn't usually come from a full on breakup. Usually friendships just fade away. And if you stop reaching out, unless they're super, super into you, they might stop reaching out. And so you can kind of drift away naturally and then still have it feel amicable when you see each other again, you know?
8: Okay, so let's say you do have a new friend. It's going well. You know, you've been out a few times. What are some ways that you can try to make the friendship stick?
2: So there's 4 seeds of connection. I describe this in my book. These 4 seeds of connection are the 4 elements that if they are present, it is more likely that this friendship is going to last. And it doesn't mean that all 4 of them have to be at 100%. You know, it will vary from person to person. But the more of them you have, the more likely it is that it'll work. So the first one is compatibility. So hopefully there's enough mutual interest there and chemistry that you want to keep going. And then from there, it's frequency, proximity, and commitment. And the more of that you have, the more likely it is that this friendship will stick and last. So frequency, right, is like how often are you seeing each other? Proximity is how much time can you spend face to face? How close can you be? And this might be long distance where you might increase your frequency because you're not going to be face to face. But if you have the chance to be face to face, get that time. It's a much more high fidelity connection than being at a distance. And over time, if you're both committed, you're both dedicated, keep fostering that commitment through trust, through vulnerability, through all of those things that help us feel closer. And so compatibility, frequency, proximity, and commitment. Pay attention to those 4 things. And the more of those you do, the better off you'll be.
8: Okay, Kat, thank you so much.
2: Thank you so much.
8: Okay, time for a recap. Consider what kinds of friends you're looking for. Do you want a new best friend? An activity buddy? Someone you can see once a week, once a month? And then take away 1, hone your friendship intuition. When you're meeting people, ask yourself, do I feel at ease with this person? Am I curious about them? Do we make each other laugh? Does there seem to be mutual interest? Takeaway 2, when you meet someone with friend potential, ask them to hang out and do it soon. And consider seeing them more often than you think you should. You want to give yourselves a real chance to suss out the friendship and gather momentum. Also, be specific when you invite them out. Don't just say, hey, we should hang out sometime. Takeaway 3, if someone says no to your offer of friendship, that's okay. Let it go. And if someone does seem genuinely interested, but they say, listen, I'm in a really busy season right now with my kids or moving into this new house, but I do like you and I'd love to hang out, let them know you're down for a low effort hang too. Walk to the train together, run errands, wait in line at the pharmacy. This approach is probably best for people you already know and want to get closer to, not for the stranger you just met at the bar. Takeaway 4, as you get to know your new friend, go beyond how are you to ask questions that actually allow them to open up. And as you spend time with them, you may discover that you're not that into them or this friendship, and that is okay. There's so many potential friends out there in the world. All right, that's

our show. This episode of Life Kit was produced by Mika Ellison and Margaret Serino. Megan Kane is our senior supervising editor, and Beth Donovan is our executive producer. Engineering support comes from Tiffany Vera Castro. I'm Mariel Segarra. 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
2: 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I'm Sam Erickson. 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
6: From NPR News in Washington, D.C., this is Weekend Edition. I'm Scott Simon. This hour, Ron Elving on the Week in Politics. Scott Horsley on a week when the U.S. national debt became larger than the entire U.S. economy. Louisiana judges rule against access to an abortion pill. And later, a phone booth in Boston where people can close the small door and tell an unseen stranger what's on their minds. Meredith Goldstein of the Boston Globe says,
7: I think it tells me that we're all longing for connection. So many of these people are saying, I have friends, I just don't call them.
6: And then Siri Hustvedt's personal memoir, Ghost Stories. First, we have our newscast. Today is Saturday, May 2nd, 2026.
8: Live from NPR News in Washington, I'm Windsor Johnston. A federal appeals court is reinstating restrictions on how the abortion pill mifepristone can be prescribed. The Fifth Circuit sided with Louisiana on Friday, blocking rules that allowed patients to get the medication through telehealth appointments. NPR's Selena Simmons-Duffin reports the ruling is expected to be challenged in the U.S. Supreme Court.
9: The case was brought by the state of Louisiana against the Food and Drug Administration. Their argument centered around the FDA's decision to remove an in-person requirement for patients receiving mifepristone, one of the medications used for abortion and miscarriage management. A district court judge put the case on hold in April, but a panel on the Fifth Circuit Court of Appeals agreed with Louisiana. The Fifth Circuit ruling ends telemedicine mifepristone access for the whole country, effective immediately. The drug makers are expected to appeal to the Supreme Court. Doctors say mifepristone is safe, that the in-person requirement is medically unnecessary, and that it makes it harder for women to access abortion. Selena Simmons-Duffin, NPR News, Washington.
8: Spirit Airlines has shut down operations with all flights canceled, effective immediately. The airline, which helped reshape budget travel, has been struggling financially since the pandemic. But spiking jet fuel prices from the war in Iran tipped it over the edge. NPR's Amy Held reports now that it's gone, flyers could face higher airfare.
10: Spirit said early Saturday it had started a, quote, orderly wind down of operations. A few hours earlier at Burbank Airport,
11: orderly may not have been the word choice for ticket holders. Here's Amari Kroon.
12: They're telling everybody in line, do you want a refund or do you want to rebook or get a credit? A credit for what?
11: Not a Spirit flight. It's booked 11 million seats this summer, fewer than half from the year before. In its 34 years in business, Spirit made air travel more accessible. Its cheap seats and charges for extras prompted other companies to lower their prices to stay competitive. Data show when Spirit exited a route, airfare rose on average by a quarter. Now, with fewer flights and increased demand across the board, analysts say airfare has nowhere to go but up. Amy Held, NPR News.
8: Tennessee Governor Bill Lee is calling a special legislative session to redraw the state's congressional maps. President Trump has been pushing Republican-led states to redraw their maps ahead of the midterms. Mariana Bacayao from member station WPLN reports.
13: The last-minute redistricting effort was spurred by a U.S. Supreme Court decision to walk back part of the Voting Rights Act, which had protected the majority black voting bloc from redistricting in the past. The legislature will reconvene this upcoming Tuesday for the special session.
8: That's Mariana Bacayao reporting. 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
2: Thanks for listening to WITF on this Saturday morning. I'm Sam Erickson for WITF News. A once familiar sight in the Susquehanna River during the summer season is set to make a return. The red, white, striped, paddle-wheeled riverboat, known as the Pride of the Susquehanna, is preparing to launch after a two-year hiatus. The Pride's last voyage was during the summer of 2023, but it has since been sidelined due to needed repairs, as well as unfavorable river conditions caused by storms. An exact date is not yet confirmed, but Harrisburg Riverboat Society Executive Director Michael Schalponi says a target date for the relaunch is Memorial Day weekend. And in other news, Union Pacific's Big Boy, a steam locomotive which is considered the world's largest still in operation, will stop by Altoona this July as part of a nationwide celebration of America's 250th anniversary. Union Pacific officials say this is the locomotive's first East Coast tour. It will leave Wyoming in late May, arrive in Philadelphia for a 4th of July celebration, and will stop in Altoona from July 8th through the 11th on the way back to Wyoming. Officials with the Horseshoe Curve say that this is a, quote, once-in-a-lifetime opportunity, and that they expect thousands of people to come to Blair County to see that locomotive that week. Tickets for a private event on July 11th sold out within 4 hours of going on sale Tuesday, but there's good news. There will be free public access on July 9th and 10th. I'm Sam Erickson for WITF News. Good morning.

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Luminescence Foundation is dedicated to shedding light on neurological research focused on Alzheimer's and Parkinson's diseases and supporting land conservation initiatives. 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

0: From NPR News in Washington, D.C., this is Weekend Edition. I'm Scott Simon. This hour, the head of the Black Caucus of the Mississippi Legislature on this week's Supreme Court decision on redistricting. Then Iran's economy 2 months into war. Then Howard Bryant with sports, NBA playoffs. And then some of baseball's richest teams are striking out early in the season. Then Arturo Sandoval, the Cuban-born jazz great, and his son, Turi, on making music together.
1: Sometimes you play the ballad, sometimes you see a couple of ladies in the audience with tears in their eyes. I say, thanks God. I get to their soul.
0: First, our newscast is Saturday, May 2nd, 2026.
2: Live from NPR News in Washington, I'm Winter Johnston. A legal challenge led by Louisiana over access to the abortion pill mifepristone is likely headed to the U.S. Supreme Court. On Friday, the Fifth Circuit Court of Appeals sided with the state blocking telehealth prescriptions. That means for now, patients in every state must receive the medication in person. NPR's Selena Simmons-Duffin reports.
3: Louisiana has an abortion ban. They argued that FDA allowing mifepristone through the mail undermined their ban. A district court judge put the case on hold in April. Louisiana appealed that decision to the Fifth Circuit Court of Appeals, and a panel of judges on that court agreed with the state, which means that telemedicine access to mifepristone has just ended for the whole country, effective immediately.
2: That's NPR's Selena Simmons-Duffin reporting. Spirit Airlines is going out of business, canceling all flights and shutting down immediately. The budget carrier had been struggling for years, squeezed by higher jet fuel prices, tougher competition, and a failed push for a $500 million federal bailout. Aviation expert Henry Hartfelt says the sudden collapse is leaving passengers stuck and looking for other travel options.
4: If you paid for your ticket with a credit card, your bank or credit card issuer should issue you a refund after the airline shuts down. If you've paid cash or redeemed frequent flyer miles, unfortunately, you're out of luck. You have no way of getting your cash back or your frequent flyer miles refunded.
2: Industry analysts say losing a low-cost airline like Spirit could send ticket prices higher. That pressure is building as jet fuel prices climb alongside the war in Iran. Transportation Secretary Sean Duffy says United, Delta, JetBlue, Southwest are all capping ticket prices for Spirit customers who now need to rebook canceled flights. President Trump delivered a campaign-style speech to senior citizens in Florida last night. NPR's Franco Ordonez has more.
5: Speaking to voters in the retirement community of the Villages, President Trump boasted of the tax benefits and decreases in prescription drug prices that came out of his signature tax and spending bill that passed last year.
6: We're also taking care of the financial health of our seniors. As you have probably seen, the 401ks and retirement accounts of millions of American seniors are skyrocketing like never before.
5: The war in Iran has pulled much of Trump's focus away from domestic priorities. The White House insists, though, that the administration remains focused on his affordability agenda. But gas prices this week hit a new high, and polls show Americans increasingly disapprove of the president's handling of the economy. Franco Ordonez, NPR News.
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7: Good morning and thanks for listening to WITF. I'm Sam Erickson for WITF News. The National Liberty Museum in Philadelphia is getting ready for the upcoming World Cup Games by hosting an exhibit that shows how sports and American democracy go hand in hand. The showcase, called In the Arena, uses sports artifacts to show how athletics exemplify the freedom of assembly as codified in the U.S. Constitution. Andrew Hammond, Director of Content at the museum, says there's much more to sports than what meets the eye.
8: It means more than just a ball being hit around a field. It's identity, it's comradeship, community, all those kinds of things. Yeah, we're talking about moments that stand out, something that disrupted the fabric of what had came before it.
7: In the arena features trophies from black sporting leagues, an Olympic torch from the 1936 Games in Berlin, and jerseys worn by four of the world's greatest soccer players. The exhibit is on view at the Liberty Museum until the end of this year. And in other news, the Pennsylvania State Police report events at the NFL draft in Pittsburgh were safe and secure, and there were no significant incidences during the three-day event and only one minor arrest. A record-breaking number of fans participated, more than 800,000. Security measures put into place included increased staffing with the Pennsylvania Emergency Management Agency, a temporary flight restriction over NFL draft locations, and a security zone on local waterways by the United States Coast Guard Marine Safety Unit of Pittsburgh. The high-profile event is the first of many taking place in Pennsylvania in the next couple months. The 2026 PGA Championships is set for the Philadelphia area beginning May 11th, followed by the 2026 FIFA World Cup and FanFest here in Philadelphia, America 250, and the MLB All-Star Week. I'm Sam Erickson for WITF News.
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0: And you're listening to Weekend Edition from NPR News. I hope we sung goo. I'm Scott Simon.
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5: A mixture of sun and clouds today, highs in the upper 50s with a northwest breeze of about 5 to 10 miles per hour, clearing out tonight, which will allow temperatures to drop into the 30s. Areas of frost are possible Sunday morning, and rebounding to near 60 on Sunday with sunny skies. From the ABC 27 Weather Center, I'm Michael Brulo.
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0: From NPR and WBEZ Chicago, this is Wait, Wait, Don't Tell Me, the NPR News Quiz. I'm Mill Curtis.
1: And I'm Peter Sagal. It was very nice to have some royal visitors come by to help America celebrate our 250th birthday, but it was also a little awkward, like your ex coming to your anniversary party. We'll ask who stopped by to check on us, plus San Diego's legendary anchorman Ron Burgundy himself stops by to give his tips on staying classy, while our legendary anchorman Bill Curtis shows off his luxury dressing room.
0: It was designed so you don't ever have to leave if you don't want to.
1: We'll ask what really has all the comforts of home on our quiz coming up right after this hour's news.
2: Live from NPR News in Washington, I'm Windsor Johnston. Transportation Secretary Sean Duffy says major airlines are stepping in after Spirit Airlines shut down overnight and canceled all flights effective immediately. Duffy says carriers including United, JetBlue, and Southwest are capping ticket prices for stranded passengers trying to rebook canceled flights. NPR's Joel Rose reports the sudden collapse of Spirit comes after years of financial struggles.
3: Spirit Airlines faced mounting financial pressure because of the war in Iran, which sent the price of jet fuel soaring. But its problems ran much deeper than that. Spirit was a pioneer among ultra-low-cost carriers, keeping its fares down by stripping away amenities that travelers had previously taken for granted and then charging extra for them. But the airline faced increased competition from its larger rivals, which adopted their own basic economy fares. The Florida-based airline has filed for bankruptcy twice since 2024. Spirit has been seeking a $500 million federal bailout, but those talks failed to yield a deal, leaving the airline no choice but to stop flying and prepare to liquidate its assets. Joel Rose, NPR News, Washington.
2: A federal appeals court is reinstating restrictions on how the abortion pill mifepristone can be prescribed. The Fifth Circuit sided with Louisiana on Friday, blocking rules that allow the medication to be prescribed through telehealth. That means for now, patients must receive the prescription in person, a change that takes effect nationwide. President Trump is sharply condemning claims that the U.S. is not winning the war in Iran.
4: We get the radical left to say, we're not winning. We're not winning. They don't have any military left. It's unbelievable. It's actually, I believe it's treasonous. Okay, you want to know the truth? It's treasonous.
2: Trump is calling a law limiting the use of force without congressional authorization, quote, totally unconstitutional. Although, in a letter to congressional leaders, he argued that hostilities have terminated. Iran's Islamic Revolutionary Guard says it will exercise control over 1,200 miles of the country's coastline, despite a U.S. naval blockade. Dori Buscarin reports the U.S. this week rejected a peace proposal from Iran delivered by Pakistani mediators.
5: In a report by the semi-official Fars News Agency, a senior Iranian military official said that a renewed conflict with the U.S. is, quote, likely, and that Iran's armed forces are in full readiness. On Friday, U.S. President Donald Trump said he was unsatisfied with Iran's latest peace proposal and that Iran's leadership was, quote, very disjointed. At least 50 top Iranian officials were killed in U.S. and Israeli airstrikes, including the country's former supreme leader. Peace talks have remained stalled despite a fragile ceasefire since early April. For NPR News, I'm Dori Buscarin in Istanbul.
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6: Thanks for listening to WITF on this Saturday morning. I'm Sam Erickson for WITF News. A once familiar sight in the Susquehanna River during the summer season, the Pride of the Susquehanna is set to make a return after a two-year hiatus. The Pride's last voyage was during the summer of 2023, but it has since been sidelined due to needed repairs as well as unfavorable river conditions caused by storms. An exact date has not yet been confirmed, but Harrisburg Riverboat Society Executive Director Michael Schalponi says a target date for the relaunch is Memorial Day weekend. In other news, Union Pacific's Big Boy, a steam locomotive which is considered the world's largest still in operation, will stop by Altoona this July as part of a nationwide celebration of America's 250th anniversary. Union Pacific officials say this is the locomotive's first East Coast tour. It will leave Wyoming in late May, arrive in Philadelphia for a 4th of July celebration, and stop in Altoona from July 8th through the 11th on the way back to Wyoming. Officials with the Horseshoe Curve say that this is a, quote, once-in-a-lifetime opportunity, and that they expect thousands of people to come to Blair County to see the locomotive that week. Tickets for a private event on July 11th sold out within 4 hours of going on sale this past Tuesday, but never fear, there will be free public access on July 9th and 10th if you want to check it out. I'm Sam Erickson for WITF News.
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0: The Supreme Court gutted a key piece of the Voting Rights Act, what it means for Republican control of Congress and black representation, plus why conspiracy theories spread like wildfire after last weekend's attempted attack on the president, and King Charles tries to smooth over U.S.-UK relations. I'm Susan Davis, in for David Greene. Join Mo Alethi, Sarah Isger, and me for Left, Right, and Center.
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2: 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Let's get a check of your forecast from ABC 27 meteorologist Michael Brulow.
3: A mixture of sun and clouds today, highs in the upper 50s with a northwest breeze of about 5 to 10 miles per hour, clearing out tonight, which will allow temperatures to drop into the 30s, areas of frost are possible Sunday morning, and rebounding to near 60 on Sunday with sunny skies. From the ABC 27 Weather Center, I'm Michael Brulow.
4: It's This American Life. Today's episode, blackout. Other places have had their internet cut off during a war. Iran is not the first. But this isn't something that's being imposed on the country from the outside. It's being done by the leadership of the country to its own citizens while they're being attacked, in this case, by us, the United States and Israel. Listening to these messages that people sent us, you really get the feeling for how total a blackout is. I had the thought, listening over and over, that every part of what they're saying is not supposed to be heard. Even basic things, like what are people doing every day? A blackout is not a censorship that goes line by line. It is wholesale redaction of people's lives, and sometimes deaths. Here's what it took for people to get these messages out of Iran. They had to borrow or pay for a VPN or satellite connection, wait for it to actually work. Starlink connections in Iran keep getting shut down. They had to not get caught. Iranians have been imprisoned for speaking with foreign media. It sometimes took days to get these voice memos out of the country to us, often short messages, a minute at a time, so the files were small enough to get through. The messages came from a whole range of people from different parts of Iran, different ages, professions, political views, and also different experiences. Every time I got one of these messages, I stopped what I was doing to listen all the way through. So I want to play them for you the way I heard them, one person after another. We have edited them, but tried to leave them at a length where you can really hear what people have to say as they go about their day. I'm going to play the messages in four sections. We could call them acts. So here we go. Act one, both and. In these first few messages, people talk about the dual experience of living both in a war and at the same time in an internet blackout, both dragging on and on, 63 days and counting as I record this now. First voice memo, Negin. She's in her early 40s and lives in Tehran with her boyfriend, Amin.
5: After breakfast, I got ready to go to work, got into my car, and drove onto the highway. Then suddenly Amin called and said, Negin, they're bombing Tehran. That was pretty much my last call. All internet lines were suddenly cut off.
4: This message, and all the messages you're going to hear in the show, is being read by an actor. To protect everyone's identity in this show, we've changed people's names and we've asked Iranian and Iranian-American actors outside of Iran to listen to the messages and then record what people said and how they said it onto their phones as voice memos. Some of the original messages were recorded in English. Most were translated from Persian. Once or twice, we've changed a small phrase for clarity. Okay, back to Negin.
5: And then they started hitting the east of Tehran. These strange, terrifying sounds. We were really not prepared for suddenly being in the middle of the highway and hearing sounds like that. Some people, they just parked their cars and they got out and they were staring at the smoke. They didn't know what to do. Two, three people had gone and hidden in the bushes. It was really strange. Then this delivery guy on a motorcycle passed by me. He had this Kurdish accent. My window was down and I was completely terrified. He passed my car and said, Bibi finally came. And I was like, my God, like nobody even knows how this war is going to end. Who cares about Bibi? I finally made it to Sohrabardi Street to go towards my mom's place. And I saw that they had closed all the schools and they had called all the families to come pick up their children. Some of the mothers were clearly regular office workers. They were wearing their uniform of mantos and trousers, and they were running on foot towards the schools because the streets were blocked. And everyone at the school was crying, begging for their children to come out faster. And I went a little farther and I got to this girls' high school. And I saw these girls come out and they took off their headscarves and messed up their hair into the air. And they were chanting that, yes, now we are finally becoming free. Then a bomb hit somewhere nearby and the sound was unbelievable. And at once, people just poured into the streets. And some people, clearly, they were gathering their things to leave Tehran.
6: Hello, hope you're doing well. First, I apologize because unfortunately I've caught a cold these days. My voice is hoarse.
4: This is Puya. He's in his mid-30s. He owns a pizza shop in Tehran.
6: But look, cutting the internet is a disaster. Our phones are constantly ringing. So-and-so, be careful. Such-and-such a place is being bombed. We worry about each other. We wake up, try to have a normal day, which is not very normal, and we come to work, wait, reading the news. Some of us have the internet, some don't, so part of the news is actually passed from person to person. When Tehran is attacked, I don't do anything special. I mean, I just sit where I am and go about my day, truthfully. There have been many times when I was cooking or doing whatever, and I just continued doing it because there was nothing I could do at that moment. People come out now, eat, go to cafes, but economically, you can't just say conditions are bad. Conditions are almost on the verge of collapse. We've laid off nearly 70% of the staff, or almost more. People still come to buy pizza, but much less often. Regarding the menu, some things have been limited. For example, the salads or the appetizers, like chicken and so on, because it might not be economically viable for people to buy them right now. I took away the salads for a month. I'm bringing them back at the end of this week. But our beef bacon pizza is among the best sellers.
7: There are checkpoints everywhere in the streets. The atmosphere is really unsafe, like very highly securitized. And I mean, we're very afraid of these checkpoints. We're really as afraid of the checkpoints as we are of bombs and missiles.
4: Sara is in her early 30s. She's talking here about checkpoints that have been set up all around the country by Iranian security forces, including the IRGC, the Islamic Revolutionary Guard Corps.
7: We know they check phones. We know they search photo galleries. We know they've arrested people we knew because of just something they found on their phone, like a photo or a call or following a certain page or something like that. It's very terrifying. For a long time, I just didn't take my phone out with me at all. But for example, now that I've started taking it out, I just constantly erase everything and clear my phone of everything. Honestly, when things are outside of my control, I just start cleaning and tidying my house. I constantly clean everywhere in the house. I vacuum, I wash the dishes, so the house is perfectly tidy. I cook, I start dusting, vacuuming, washing the bathroom, washing the kitchen, washing all the dishes in the sink. I started making jam, which I have never done before. I scrubbed the whole house with the thought that if there's no electricity or water, at least my house would stay clean for a few more days. And then I took a shower, I blow-dried my hair, I mean, I know it's really stupid. Like, if they bomb your country's infrastructure, this might help you for, what, maybe 2 extra days? But it gave me a good feeling psychologically, at least.
4: Next voice memo is from an emergency nurse, Sophia, in her late 20s. She lives in Esfahan, central Iran. Sophia talked about something other people mentioned too, trying to use the sort of substitute, very limited internal internet the Iranian authorities have created. The national intranet only works inside Iran. It's its own system, tightly controlled and surveilled. There are apps for messaging, texting inside the country, banking services. There's an Iranian search engine called Torab. And sometimes some international sites can be accessed through the internal intranet, but others can't. Sophia had a day off work and was testing out what she could and could not do on the internal system.
5: I wanted to buy cologne, so I ordered that online, and I had no problem with the payment. Some sites that you used to connect to directly through Torab, they don't open now, and so I don't know why some open, some don't. I mean, I don't know what the problem is or what difference there is. Now I almost feel a bit illiterate, because before, whenever something came to my mind that I didn't know, I would quickly Google it. And I spent so much time every day talking to ChatGPT. I would consult it about everything I wanted to do. But now I can't do any of those things, because basically my phone has just turned into a tool for calling, texting, taking photos, things like that. That's it. There is an app they've provided as a replacement for Google called Zarebin, but I haven't been able to get anything decent out of it so far. I mean, what you search for has to be very common and simple, like searching for the name of a medicine, for example. And even then, it doesn't show all the references. It brings up some very simple Iranian references and basic explanation. Otherwise, it doesn't give you a proper answer for anything else. I even wanted to find a number for a fast food place through it so I could call them, but it wouldn't bring it up for me. That's how ridiculous it is.
8: The last text I got was from my friend Mina, asking if I could hear the bombs going off near our house.
4: Niku is 12 years old. She's a student in Tehran, taking in what has just been lost.
8: I'm kind of attached to the internet. I do not remember a life where I was without it. Checking my messages to text my friends and scrolling on YouTube and TikTok. I do imagine what's going on in social media when I'm not there, though I'm pretty sure everybody's nagging about the high gas prices. When the internet finally comes back, I'm definitely checking my email because Rana might have emailed me. Rana is my cousin. I'm pretty curious to know what she has written. I would love to text my best friend Samira. I would ask her if her father's work is going to be all right since he needs to go outside the country very often.
4: Act 2, the blackout before this one. From an American perspective, we went to war with Iran. That's what's happening there. That's where the story begins. But this war for Iranians landed in the middle of an ongoing story about what's been happening inside the country. And these next two people who sent voice memos, they had a role in that story. There have been regular

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0: You may have noticed that some Trump administration officials like to quote the Bible, but are they taking scripture out of context? You're listening to It's Been a Minute from NPR. I'm Brittany Luce, and today on the show, we're getting into the Trump-sized reckoning Christians are having now that the government is all in on Christianity. But are they buying what Trump is preaching?
1: And I'm Rachel Martin. Later on Wildcard, actor and writer Lena Dunham on the joys of being alone.
2: It gives you a deep understanding that everyone is walking around with their stuff, an empathy for how hard it is to just exist in a human form, and like a real reverence for the fact that we are all in it together.
1: After these headlines.

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1: Right, citizenship case that was argued in the Supreme Court. There were a number of religious groups who filed friend of the court briefs, and one in particular was a very broad-ranging one that included Catholics and Protestants and Jews and Muslims and Hindus and Buddhists that made broad appeal to many world religions' understanding of the value of welcoming the stranger to say, this is why the Supreme Court should find this way. That's very different from saying this one religious tradition says this one thing, therefore we should do it in the United States. The Bible says this, therefore we should pass this law or that law.
2: Coming up, Christians are having a Trump-sized reckoning. Does the administration's Christian messaging align with Christian principles? Yes and no.
3: So out of one side, the administration is saying we stand with faith leaders, with evangelicals and Catholics and Christians. And at the other side, the majority of the people who are being detained are Christians. This is the inconsistency that we're trying to highlight.
2: After a quick break. I'm Brittany Luce, and you're listening to It's Been a Minute from NPR.
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2: I'm Brittany Luce, and you're listening to It's Been a Minute from NPR. I'm here with NPR religion correspondent Jason DeRose and Reverend Dr. Gabriel Salguero. We just talked about how Trump administration officials have used the Bible to justify their policies. But not all Christians think these policies, like immigration and customs enforcement actions, line up with Christian principles. Now we're jumping back into our conversation to understand why Christians are divided on how, quote unquote, Christian the Trump administration and this country really are. You know, one of the things that's been kind of on my mind about this really prominently is like, technically, America is a secular nation. In 1983, did Ronald Reagan declare it the year of the Bible? Yes. But technically, America is a secular nation. So I wonder, why is the government leaning into religion in its messaging?
3: Look, I think I want to say a few things about this.
2: Go for it.
3: Number one, I agree with Jason that the Bible is not a public policy manual. It is a book that forms faith and Christian character, and from which we draw moral and ethics for our living in this society. Number two, it is Thomas Jefferson who argued in a letter to a Baptist church for separation of church and state. That phrase is not in the Constitution. What is in the Constitution, you're quite right, Brittany, is that the government shall not establish any religion as the religion of the state, nor prohibit the free exercise thereof. So it can't establish, nor can it limit it. So I believe that people of faith enter into the public space from their biblical worldview. If they're

0: Christians from their Jewish worldview, if they're Jewish, from their Muslim worldview. I don't believe that there's really a separation of church and state. What I do believe is that the state cannot impose religion, but people bring their worldview. If they're deist, if they're some kind of moralist, they bring that worldview to how they interpret public policy, to how they interpret laws, whether they're for or against laws. But I think that our democracy is rich enough to allow people to come from a religious or non-religious worldview without imposing it strictly from the government.
1: You know, you said that this is a secular nation. It's the government is secular, but the nation itself is actually very religious. For a Western democracy, the United States is one of the most religiously identified countries on the planet. Part of why I think scholars who study this say that is the case is that there is that idea of both free exercise and disestablishment, that you can come here and practice the faith that you choose to practice or no faith at all, and the government will not tell you that you cannot do that, that it is disestablished. You know, America was founded, you know, away from European countries that had national state churches. The pilgrims were trying to get away from religious oppression. So I would say this is not a secular nation. This is a very religious nation, especially compared to other Western democracies. But it is not a nation that has an established religion by the government.
2: I wonder, though, why do you think then the government is leaning so hard into religion in its messaging?
1: Well, I mean, I think part of what's going on in the Trump administration is that the Trump administration knows who their base is, and they are playing to that base. The question, I think, from a political point of view is, you know, is that percentage enough to continue in power? Or are there enough of the other groups that say, no, we are Christians of a different sort, or we are Muslims or Jews or Buddhists of a different sort or Hindus of a different sort, and do not agree with those policies, and that a minority group, which white evangelicals are a minority group in the United States, the question is, do they get to set the legislative and political agenda for the United States?
0: Yeah, Jason, I agree with you in that there's some political advantage, because as soon as you read the scripture, people say, oh, this politician believes like I do. It's kind of the utilitarian version of scripture. You say, hey, I'll use scripture to defend a policy, and that identifies me with a certain base. So there's that. That's a very powerful tool to say, God thinks this way, and if you don't think this way, you don't think like God. You're not on the right side.
2: Okay, this last question is gonna shake the table a little bit. I'm wondering, oftentimes when Americans see other countries' governments using scripture or religious messaging to enforce policy, we don't like that. America tends to get up in arms. So I want to know, why is America so quick to criticize when other governments use this approach, even when America has this same approach, this same tactic of using religious messaging to govern in its arsenal?
1: I mean, I think it is interesting to me that part of the rhetoric of conservative white evangelicals is that they are the oppressed minority in the United States. That they say, we live in this, you know, this godless secular society, and we are this small group of people, you know, fighting for God and country. What I find interesting about that is that they are a minority, but they don't seem to be oppressed, in part because they tend to be straight white people. But part of the self-understanding is that they are under attack from secular society. And so using the Bible and their understanding of the Christian faith to describe how America should be, I think is in part wanting to claim, or they might say reclaim, what had been a majority in the United States. You know, it's still a majority. And this is the part that I'm always trying to remind people of, that like, almost two-thirds of America is Christian. The actual biggest group after that, two-thirds Christian, is about a quarter of the U.S. that's nothing in particular. They don't identify. They're either atheists, agnostic, or nothing in particular. So they're called the nones, the N-O-N-E-S, which I know that you've talked about on this show.
0: Yeah, I think it's important that we unpack this, because this has a lot of texture and nuance. When people start saying Christianity is under siege in America, I say, how many Christian radio stations are there in America? How many Christian television channels are there in America? You see them on TV all the time. How many churches are free to worship in America? I think we have to have a real honest look at this perceived under siege. Yes, there are cultural conflicts around a whole host of values that I'm willing to debate at any time. But that's not the same as saying we don't have religious freedom. There are people in other countries who are saying, my goodness, you have no sense of what real persecution is. Yes. Other Christians and other religious minority groups who are hiding, who are in prison. There was a report by World Relief that came out recently that overwhelmingly the people detained are either evangelical or Catholic. So out of one side, the administration is saying we stand with faith leaders, with evangelicals and Catholics and Christians. And at the other side, the majority of the people who are being detained are Christians. This is the inconsistency that we're trying to highlight.
2: My gosh, I really appreciate being able to have this conversation with the two of you. Jason, Gabriel, thank you both so much.
1: You're welcome.
0: Thank you.
2: That was NPR religion correspondent Jason DeRose and Reverend Dr. Gabriel Salguero, president and founder of the National Latino Evangelical Coalition and pastor of The Gathering Place in Orlando, Florida. I'm Brittany Luce, and you've been listening to It's Been a Minute from NPR. Next up is Wildcard, the show where cards control the conversation. Here's host Rachel Martin.
3: Thank you, Brittany. My guest this week is Lena Dunham.
4: Something that I love about getting older is I feel like I get closer to the person that I was as a child.
3: Oh,
4: like that I took a little vacation away from her, and now I've circled back.
3: Lena Dunham got famous for creating and starring in the HBO show Girls, an unvarnished look at a certain kind of 20-something woman trying to figure out how to be in the world. Lena Dunham has been working on that in her actual life ever since. How to be in the world in a way that feels honest and creative without turning her openness and vulnerability into a liability. She writes about all of it in her new memoir. It is called Fame Sick, and I am so very happy to welcome Lena Dunham to Wildcard. Hi!
4: Hi, Rachel. I love that you joined me in the pajama chic theme of my book tour.
3: Right?
4: And my life.
3: So,
4: yes.
3: I will fess up that I was looking at your Instagram and I saw a post. You were doing your audiobook of Fame Sick, and you were so comfy in your jams, like on a couch.
4: So
3: and you were
4: cozy.
3: Like so fully in your pajama era. I was like, this is such a great excuse for me to wear pajamas to work.
4: My mother's, one of her only rules, and my parents didn't have a lot of rules, was you will not wear pajamas out of the house. And when I grew up, it was the rule that I flouted the most and the most immediately. So thank you.
3: This is round one memories. First three cards, Lena. One, two, or three?
4: Three, please.
3: Three. Where would you go when you wanted to feel safe as a kid?
4: What a great question. My grandma's house.
3: Yeah.
4: My grandmother, whose name was, my father's name is Carol Dunham. His father's name was Carol Dunham. And his mother's name was Carol Dunham.
3: I mean, once you find a good name, just
4: you
3: keep
4: just
3: it going.
4: Just have
3: double
4: to,
3: down.
4: I think Carol and Carol met and they went, well, it seems pretty clear what we have to do. And she was just the most... I think a lot of people would have found her a little bit gruff and sort of keeping people at a distance. But I was her first grandchild and we had a very special relationship. And she loved to read. She loved to sew. Mm. She loved to watch movies. I would go to her house and the minute I walked in, it smelled like mothballs. Very classic grandmother smell. And I would go for every school vacation for 2 weeks in the summer. And she died exactly 25 years ago when I was 14.
3: Oh.
4: And that was a big turning point in my life. But I still really feel her with me in a lot of the important ways. And sometimes I'll have a dream where I go back to her house and go in and she's just always been there. Like she, not, I'm like, what?
5: Yeah.
4: You didn't call me? You've just been here?
5: Yeah, totally.
4: And she's just happily reading a book or eating a steak sandwich or any of the many things that she loved to do.
5: Aren't those dreams the best? I have those about loved ones who've passed too. And it's just they're living beside you in a parallel life. And it's like every once in a while a dream will happen and it's just like a little door over there and you're like, oh, you are still there.
4: That's exactly what it is. And there's so much more real. Like I can feel her skin. I can smell her smell. And they often happen around big, important events. And so she's been a real... Mm-hmm. protector for me and was
5: the word
4: in my
5: safety,
4: childhood.
5: The word safety does apply to her? Like it did feel safe?
4: She was the safest. I don't ever remember her being cross with me in any way.
5: No.
4: I don't ever remember her reprimanding me. I remember everything that I sort of was told was odd or frustrating about myself. She just kind of rolled with. If I was scared to sleep, she made a nest on the floor next to her bed. If I didn't want to eat dinner... Then we ate pound cake. But it wasn't like that thing of sometimes there's someone who kind of, it wasn't being spoiled. It was being seen, if that makes sense.
5: Yeah. That's lovely.
4: So
5: I'm so glad you had that.
4: I feel so lucky that I had it, too.
5: Yeah.
4: I feel so lucky that I had it, too.
5: Okay.
4: So thank you for letting me talk about her. She was amazing.
5: I love it. Okay. One, two, or three?
4: I'd say let's go two.
5: What's something someone told you that changed your trajectory?
4: What is something that someone told me? When I was probably in like fifth grade or something, I had I had wanted to go to this very specific drama camp that was for musical theater. Mm. And it was like a 2-week program, but it was, you know, I think it was called Applause. And I was very excited about it and I couldn't stop talking about how I was going to go to Applause. And we were going to perform Joseph and the Technicolor Dreamcoat and whatever. And then I got to Applause and it was just not the kids were like little musical theater sharks, which is what like that very classic depiction of musical theater kids who would truly throw one another in front of a moving bus if it meant sort of getting out, making it up from understudy or whatever. And I was in the chorus and your job as the chorus was, you know, you had to be there all the time, even though you're really mostly just waiting around. And I got home and I was like, Mom, I really don't like Applause, but I can't be a quitter.
5: Yeah.
4: And my mom went, why can't you be a quitter? What's wrong with quitting things? Quitting, and I think she actually said, quitting is fun. I love quitting. And my mom is someone who is extremely ambitious and dogged, but also if she's not feeling it, she's not feeling it.
5: Yeah.
4: And I think that there's this sort of idea that following through despite everything is a value.
5: Mm-hmm.
4: It's a value in relationships. It's a value in work. Mm-hmm. It's a value. And it often prevents us from accessing our own instincts. And there's plenty. The thing I think she was really trying to say is there's so much in life you can't quit. You know what I mean? Like you can't quit your family. You can't quit your body. You can't quit your brain. And so if there's something like
5: you have agency over,
4: so you have agency over, have agency over it.
5: Yeah.
4: And in my adulthood, it has often come back into my brain. Quitting is fun. And last week, my brother texted me about quitting something and he went, I love quitting just like Mom. And I was like, so do I. And there's lots of stuff that I will never quit, but I did quit Applause. And then I stayed home for like 2 weeks and read and it was fantastic.
5: And it was great. Yeah. I remember when someone told me I could stop reading a book. And it was so liberating. Oh. You know, when you're like in a book and you're like, I'm not into this book, but I got to keep reading this book to the end. And then
4: until I was like 20, I didn't know that you could stop reading a book.
5: Right.
4: And now I stop reading books all the time.
5: All the time. It's so liberating.
4: Or I pick them up and read 15 pages of them and I go, I got what I needed from
5: that. That's right. And now we're done.
4: And if I feel compelled to finish it, I will.
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14: I'm Rachel Martin, and you're listening to Wildcard from NPR, the show where cards control the conversation. 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
5: Round two.
4: Okay, great.
5: Insights. One, two, or three?
4: Two, please.
5: Two. What do you like when no one's around?
4: What do I like when no one's around? I mean, I would say that my happiest place, besides, you know, with my husband and our pets or with my nuclear family, and I do also really love being on set. I have a few happy places. But I would say my most, like, true place is I'm sort of not in bed, but on bed with either a book or often with my laptop just tip-tap-tapping away. And sort of the same. Something that I love about getting older is I feel like I get closer to the person that I was as a child.
5: Oh,
4: like that I took, maybe in the years I talk about in the book, I took a little vacation away from her. Mm. And now I've circled back to being, having this kind of engagement with my own imagination and my own fantasy life that is really joyful. Mm. And so, you know, I'm in my bedroom, which is a melange of colors and lots of stacks of books, and I've got cats and dogs and bunnies running around, and I
5: so you're not ever really alone. You're a person who likes
4: other energy.
5: You
4: can never
5: energy.
4: Really be alone. I love to have lots of little energy. I explained to my friend Alyssa, because my rabbits were sitting on the end of my bed, and she's always saying, like, how do you have so many pets? And I said, it makes me feel like Snow White. Like, it makes me feel like I have, you know, bluebirds helping put on my dress. And she went, I get it now. And every time a bunny comes running through my line of sight, you go, okay, I'm surrounded by life. I'm surrounded by energy. But I also I love to be engaging with words through writing, but not having a pressure to talk. And so much of my kid life and teen life was just sitting in my room, reading and writing without a sense that it was for anyone in particular, with a sense that it was to entertain myself. I remember my father saying to me once when I was really young, I once said I was bored, and he said, being bored is for boring people. Like, there's nothing that you can't summon if you're sitting somewhere and you're stuck.
5: Damn, that is so good, and I'm totally going to use it on my kids.
4: It's true. He was like, if you're stuck and you're sitting there, think about something that interests you. And so I just had a real return to that young person who just has a lot of joy in delving into both, you know, the written word or creating like some festival of movies for myself with a theme that doesn't matter to anybody else. Watercoloring, I have lots of little hobbies and
5: joy,
4: bits and things, and I can just, I could, if you were like, you are going to be alone in the house with just your pets and your little hobbies tip-tapping around for 7 days, there would not be a second of that that I would not enjoy.
5: I love the image of you as Snow White and all the little birds helping you get dressed in your pajamas.
4: To like be clear, adjusting your nightshade. They never help. They recently ate a pair of ballet flats, but they never help.
5: So lazy, actually. Okay.
4: Sometimes I look at them and I go, you guys don't pay any rent. How can you act like this
5: Literally,
4: and you don't pay any
5: the
4: rent?
5: The least you could do is like tie my shoelace.
4: Exactly. Or put a small tiara on my head.
5: Okay, one, two, or three?
4: Three, please.
5: Three. Where do you feel most free?
4: Where do I feel most free? I really love being on set. I really love directing, especially now that I'm directing and not acting as much. So I don't have as much, as the young people say, I don't have to be perceived as much. I just love the kind of, it's all the let's put on a play energy that I wanted as a kid, minus the cutthroat mania of applause summer camp. And I love that you have to make all kinds of quick decisions every day, all day. I love that you're in kind of these really involved, elongated, creative conversations with people.
5: Yeah.
4: And I love, it's just a place where I feel, I don't always feel great at parties or in, I'm not always the best at kind of navigating. Mm-hmm. I like situations where it's clear what everybody's job is. And there's not,
5: yes.
4: At a party, it's not always clear what everybody's job is.
5: Preach, sister. I know. I find that very overwhelming.
4: On a group vacation or whatever. But when I'm on set and I go, okay, every single one of us has a role to play.
5: Yeah.
4: And we're essential in putting this together. And if we play our roles and do our jobs, we're going to make something really beautiful.
5: Mm-hmm.
4: And we all know how not to step on the other's toes because it's clear that he's the one who puts the microphones on. And
5: you're saying
4: she's
5: structure
4: the one who
5: is freedom.
4: That's exactly right. That's exactly right. Structure is freedom. And you can wild out inside of that. And so I love being on set.
14: If you're just tuning in, this is Wild Card from NPR, the show where cards control the conversation. I'm Rachel Martin, and my guest today is actor and writer Lena Dunham. And it's time for Lena to pick the next card.
5: Now we are in our beliefs round. It is the last
4: round. Oh, wow. Cool. Cool.
5: One, two, or three?
4: One, please, Rachel.
5: Have your feelings about death changed over time?
4: Yes.
5: How so?
4: They have. I was one of those kids who was, like, rigid with fear about dying. Everything was like, you know, when are you guys going to, I would ask my parents, when are you guys going to die, like, 3 times a day? Like, I'd be like, can you tell me it's going to be this many years? How many more years do you think I'm going
5: to
4: be alive?
5: I just need to plan.
4: What's going to happen to grandma?
5: Right.
4: Like, that's basically was the vibe. And also, I was obsessed with what happens. And I was also upset. I remember asking over and over, well, if we're all just going to die, why do we do anything? Which is, and I remember my father going, that's the question. Like, he was like, I'm not going to pretend I have an answer for it. That is the question.
5: Yeah.
4: And my mom is like, it's genetic. She had a terrible, terrible death preoccupation. And my brother and I have both inherited it.
5: Mm.
4: And I remember when my grandmother died when I was 14 being like, oh, my God, I cannot relax. Like, this is going to really actually happen to all of us.
5: Mm-hmm.
4: And you better get it in while you can. And one of the things about chronic illness, because I think so many of us think that, you know, our first experiences with pain or being enfeebled or being kind of limited in our bodies are going to come when we're much, much older, is that you develop a different relationship to your body and to the idea that your body, at least my experience has been, and I've talked to a lot of other people who do feel this way, like it gives you this sense that your body is this really amazing thing that we're given to move through the world in, but that it's also just sort of like the vessel. It's sort of, you know, hermit crabs crawl from shell to shell, and this is the one that we get this time around.
5: I have to do it. It's almost impossible to summarize your health issues, but I'm going to attempt just as a little parenthetical, chronic endometriosis and and chronic pain, and for years and years and years, not diagnosed, doctors not listening to you. You had to have a hysterectomy. There's still a lot of pain. You also you also suffered addiction to pain pills because of all the chronic pain. So
4: that's right. That's, and I have something called Ehlers-Danlos syndrome, which is a which is an inherited connective tissue disorder, which runs in my family. My grandfather had it. My uncle had it. He also dealt with autonomic nervous system issues. He died when he was 63. And so it's something that is, it's not as much of a mystery now, but it was a mystery for a long time.
5: Yeah. And when you are beset with so many physical conditions, naturally your mind would go to, how is my body betraying me? How much time do I have? How am I going to live?
4: Totally.
5: Is it, how can I make it meaningful at the same time?
4: How can I make it meaningful? And also how can I get comfortable with the idea that my body's only a part of what I am.
5: Yes.
4: And this also, this entire thing of Lena Dunham is only a part of what I am. Like, what I really am is in a sort of essential sort of, I mean, I don't want to sound too LA woo, but I feel like what I actually am is part of like a big, beautiful, connected network of, I mean, I'm part of a big consciousness.
5: Yeah.
4: And something that I love both about I don't love having chronic health issues. I would love to be, you know, winning the Olympic gold medal like Alyssa out there dancing to Donna Summers in her cute skates. But what I have learned from it and what I love about being sober is that it gives you a deep understanding that everyone is walking around with their stuff, an empathy for how hard it is to just exist in a human form, and like a real reverence for the fact that we are all in it together.
5: And are you less preoccupied with dying or in a
4: yes,
5: healthier
4: way? I don't think about it that
5: idea.
4: Much.
5: Yeah.
4: Like sometimes I think about, like, isn't it crazy that like I'm not going to be here someday and I don't even, and I have no idea what that's going to feel like. But the kind of conclusion I've come to is like, if it's something that we all have to do, then there's no way that it's that, then there's no way that it is inherently a bad thing. It is a bad thing when someone loses their life early. It is a bad thing when people are going through grief. It is a bad thing when one person takes another person's life. But death in and of itself, we all got to do
5: it. Inevitability. Yeah.
4: And like, I just feel like anything that's that much of a given has got, and my father said something recently to me, and my mother said the same. He was like, you know, I don't want to do it right now, and I want to be with you guys. But the actual experience, I'm like, let's go. This is going to be interesting. Let's take the ride. Like, it's going to be the psychedelic ride of our lives. Like, cut to all the NPR viewers being like, she is in a cult. She is unwell. But I don't know.
5: I'm into it. I like it. Okay, one more question. One, two, or three?
4: Three, please.
5: Three. What's something you want younger generations to understand?
4: I think rather than something I want, I don't feel like I necessarily have something to impart to younger generations. But what I will say is I'm so impressed with how many members of Generation Z seem to have like a deep I feel like millennials were sometimes rightly, sometimes wrongly accused of like a kind of deep abiding narcissism. And I look at Gen Z people and there is a real sense that there are issues greater than themselves. Their concern with social justice, their concern with the planet and the kind of planet that we're going to pass down. Like there is an awareness that we exist in unity and a sort of understanding that we are the keepers of, that we need to create a society that we'd want to pass down, that we need to tend to the planet in a way that will allow everybody else to enjoy it for many years to come, that I feel like is, and I'm just constantly impressed by the like, I think we talk a lot about all the negative things that social media has done, but it's also a way for young people to I sound so old right now. But it's also a way for young, like, I sound
2: the social
4: like
2: social media.
4: Also a way for young people to, but it's also a way for them to connect and share unifying beliefs and form, you know, form real plans of action.
5: Which is interesting because you have been burned. You have been burned so many times with social media, Lena, in your life.
4: Yes, but I'm not on there forming plans of action, but yeah. I'm glad that they are. Yeah. Like, I'm already too old to, like, figure out how to use it properly and be the queen of it. But I'm just, I'm glad that there's, like, the Greta Thunbergs of the world. Like, there's just so many incredible young people mm-hmm. in the world.
5: We end the show the same way, with a trip in our memory time machine. In the memory time machine, Lena, you revisit one moment from your past. It's not a moment you would change anything about. It's just a moment you'd like to linger in a little longer. Which moment do you choose?
4: I would say when my parents brought my brother home from the hospital. And I was about 5 and a half, but I was so excited. I mean, I had been begging for them to finally get him, for them to finally procreate. And I was so excited. And I, in my mind, babies were like kind of big and he was so little and like, you know, the way their like hands are all like wrinkly and red, like they're literally like they've just gotten out of a pruny bath.
5: Yeah.
4: And I have these Polaroids of me sitting on the bed and my parents have sort of put him in his swaddle into my arms. And just like the pure glee, it's like I've just been handed the most incredible toy in the entire world. And I remember just looking and being like, we're going to be together. We're doing life together. We're going to be together forever.
5: It's your person. Yeah.
4: And then he started wailing and he was like, I'm not sure about this girl. She's really intense. And though I talk in the book, we've had our ups, we've had our downs, but we are doing life together. And he's, I feel so lucky that he entered our family. And so it's just such a sweet, special memory for me. And I can really, like, if I really, you know, I remember what the baby smell. I remember the little face. I remember the little smushy eyelids, all of it. And yeah, I would be thrilled if I could do that all over again.
5: Lena Dunham's new memoir is called Famesick and it's out now. What a pleasure this was.
4: It was a pleasure for me, too. And thank you for wearing pajamas with me. And
5: Anytime, lady.
4: And I also felt proud not to do a skip.
5: I knew you would. Because you're like, you know, you want to be a good girl. You're like an A student.
4: Yeah, I want to be a good girl. I do like to try to be a good girl.
5: And that's it for this week's Wild Card from NPR. I'm Rachel Martin. We'll shuffle the deck and be back next week. Same time, same place. You've been listening to the It's Been a Minute and Wild Card Radio Hour from NPR. Thanks for listening.
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8: The Supreme Court gutted a key piece of the Voting Rights Act, what it means for Republican control of Congress and black representation, plus why conspiracy theories spread like wildfire after last weekend's attempted attack on the president, and King Charles tries to smooth over U.S.-UK relations. I'm Susan Davis, in for David Greene. 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
11: 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Let's get a check of your forecast from the ABC 27 Weather Center from meteorologist Michael Brulo.
15: Clearing skies tonight with temperatures dropping through the 30s. We're expecting areas of frost, especially in cooler locations. You may want to bring your more sensitive plants in if you're in frost-prone areas. And sunny for Sunday with highs near 60. Looking ahead to the work week, we appear to be warmer, at least for the first half. From the ABC 27 Weather Center, I'm Michael Brulo.
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18: Storms, floods, and fires are ever more extreme. And yet, the Federal Emergency Management Agency is fighting for its life.
7: I've never been a big fan of FEMA. FEMA is very expensive, and it really doesn't get the job done.
18: How did the agency tasked with saving America become so despised?
19: FEMA's a disaster.
20: FEMA's a dirty word.
18: So distrusted.
10: People are waking up in droves to the FEMA camps.
21: The FEMA plans to imprison American citizens have generated a lot of interest around the country.
18: And defunded.
22: We could see the next Katrina-level disaster based on the stripping away of FEMA that we have seen.
18: Can the agency survive the stories that have been told about it? And can we survive without FEMA?
23: Whenever there's a disaster, the first thing people say is, "Where's FEMA?"
18: American Emergency, the movement to kill FEMA, is a brand new On the Media series. The first episode is coming up right after this.
24: Live from NPR News in Washington, I'm Nora Rahm. A federal appeals court is restricting access to one of the most common means of abortion. It's blocking the mailing of mifepristone, one of the medications used for abortion or for the treatment of miscarriages. The Food and Drug Administration had allowed the pills to be mailed after an online or phone consultation. The decision is expected to be appealed to the Supreme Court. NPR's Selena Simmons-Duffin reports it will affect the entire U.S.
25: This is a really big deal. First of all, a decision from a panel of judges in New Orleans changed how Americans all over the country can access an FDA-approved medication. That's unprecedented. In terms of abortion access, this severely restricts access in states with abortion bans, but it also affects people in states like California, Maryland, Massachusetts, who've come to rely on telemedicine too.
24: NPR's Selena Simmons-Duffin. Early voting for Louisiana's primary elections begins today. This is just days after the Supreme Court found the state's redrawn congressional map unconstitutional. NPR's Ashley Lopez reports.
26: Because of the ruling, state officials suspended the elections for Louisiana's House seats. That's even though more than 100,000 absentee ballots have already been sent out to voters, and those ballots contain the slate of House races. Ballots that will be used during early voting in Louisiana will also feature these candidates. However, state officials sent notices to early voting sites that even though voters will have those races on their ballots, barring a successful lawsuit, those votes will not be counted. The other contests in the primary, including a closely watched Senate race, will continue on as normal. The last day of voting in Louisiana is May 16. Ashley Lopez, NPR News.
24: The Pentagon says it will withdraw about 5,000 troops from Germany in the next 12 months. President Trump had been threatening to reduce the U.S. presence there after German Chancellor Friedrich Merz criticized the U.S. war in Iran, saying the U.S. has been humiliated by the Iranian leadership. Iran's Islamic Revolutionary Guard says it will exercise control over 1,200 miles of the country's coastline, despite a U.S. naval blockade. Duri Buscarin reports the U.S. this week rejected a peace proposal from Iran delivered by Pakistani mediators.
27: In a report by the semi-official Fars News Agency, a senior Iranian military official said that a renewed conflict with the U.S. is, quote, likely, and that Iran's armed forces are in full readiness. On Friday, U.S. President Donald Trump said he was unsatisfied with Iran's latest peace proposal and that Iran's leadership was, quote, very disjointed. At least 50 top Iranian officials were killed in U.S. and Israel airstrikes, including the country's former supreme leader. Peace talks have remained stalled despite a fragile ceasefire since early April. For NPR News, I'm Duri Buscarin in Istanbul.
24: This is NPR News. Spirit Airlines is out of business. The low-cost airline says it's canceled all flights and shut down customer service. The company has been struggling financially since the COVID pandemic and more recently has been hurt by higher fuel prices. Transportation Secretary Sean Duffy says travelers who book with Spirit may receive discounted prices by some other airlines for a limited time. U.S. and allied forces have deployed missile systems in the Philippines as part of annual drills. NPR's Anthony Kuhn reports.
0: The U.S. has deployed missiles to the Luzon Strait near Taiwan and near the South China Sea, both of which are regional flashpoints. This year's Balikatan drills, as they're called in Tagalog, are the biggest ever, including troops from seven nations. Major General James B. Bartholomew III commands the U.S. Army's 25th Infantry Division.
1: All of this is helping us to build our warfighting readiness. All of this is helping us to rehearse how we would need to fight alongside one another in any contingency.
0: China perceives the drills as targeting them and has sent their own naval forces to conduct live fire exercises near the Philippines. Anthony Kuhn, NPR News, Lawag City, Ilocos Norte Province, Philippines.
24: Timmy, the humpback whale, was released into the North Sea today. It had been stranded in shallow waters near Germany since early March, far from its natural habitat in the Atlantic Ocean. Rescue workers tried several times to coax it toward deeper waters, but it kept getting stranded again. It was finally set free today off the coast of Denmark. I'm Nora Rahm, NPR News in Washington.
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6: From WNYC in New York, this is On the Media. I'm Brooke Gladstone.
12: And I'm Micah Loewinger.
6: Micah! This is the week.
12: Yeah.
6: The first episode of a brand new four-part series that you and OTM senior producer Eloise Blondio have been reporting out for months. It's about the Federal Emergency Management Agency, or FEMA. And there is a ton of stuff in here that people won't have heard before. I'm excited. Let's do it.
12: Okay. Thanks, Brooke. Hope you like it.
14: We've come to North Carolina with a simple message for all the people of this region who were hit so hard by Hurricane Helene.
12: At the beginning of his second term, amid all the chaos of the incoming administration, President Trump made his first trip to North Carolina.
14: That message is very simple. You are not forgotten any longer. You were treated very badly by the previous administration. And
12: before he got on Air Force One, Trump called a press conference on the tarmac and casually dropped this bomb.
19: I'll also be signing an executive order to begin the process of fundamentally reforming and overhauling FEMA, or maybe getting rid of FEMA.
12: The Federal Emergency Management Agency, the agency that stands between America and climate destruction.
19: I think, frankly, FEMA is not good.
12: The agency that helps people rebuild after they've lost everything. The agency that, while he was rambling, was providing aid to Californians suffering through the historic LA wildfires, as well as Helene survivors right there in North Carolina. It seemed like, with a snap of his fingers, the president would be happy to see FEMA vanish.
19: I think we're going to recommend that FEMA go away.
12: I learned that employees at FEMA broke down in tears when they heard the news. Some replayed the president's speech over and over.
19: I think we're going to recommend that FEMA go away.
12: Anxious members of Congress spent the day calling into the agency's headquarters with a barrage of questions. Is the president serious? What happens when the next hurricane hits?
20: If the president came to you and said, "You're my DHS secretary. Mm-hmm. Do you think I should get rid of FEMA?" What would you say?
28: I would say yes, get rid of FEMA the way it exists today.
12: Kristi Noem, former secretary of the Department of Homeland Security.
20: It has been slow to respond at the federal level, and that is why this entire agency needs to be eliminated as it exists today.
12: Before she got the boot this spring, Noem effectively set fire to FEMA. Preparedness programs were slashed. Unqualified leaders cycled in and out. Billions meant for survivors of storms, wildfires, and earthquakes were withheld or denied. Lives hung in the balance.
29: The death toll in Texas, the flooding tragedy, it's up to 104 dead across six counties. That number includes nearly 30 children.
12: After deadly floodwaters inundated Camp Mystic and other parts of central Texas, the agency's support lines left thousands of calls unanswered. FEMA's top leader at the time couldn't be reached for 24 hours.
30: We live about a mile down the road from Camp Mystic, and we've already got two little girls who have come down the river, and we've gotten to them, but I'm not sure how many else are out there.
2: The federal response to this disaster has come under scrutiny. Allegations that FEMA cutbacks meant delays in answering people's calls for disaster assistance and aid after the flood.
12: In one telling, the dysfunctional response was DOGE's doing. It's true, at the start of 2025, no agency was safe from Elon Musk's chainsaw. But that's only part of the story. For many years, fomenting under the surface was a deep-seated distrust of FEMA, which broke through during Hurricane Helene just months before the 2024 presidential election.
14: Kamala spent all her FEMA money, billions of dollars, on housing for illegal migrants.
4: Some on the right pushing conspiracy theories that they're blocking aid and seizing land from people here in North Carolina, and that is not true.
5: An anti-government militia group known as Veterans on Patrol is claiming Hurricane Helene was caused by government-controlled weather weapons. The group called Hurricane Helene an act of war.
12: I knew from my years reporting on far-right militias that these groups often showed up after natural disasters to recruit, fundraise, and spit-shine their public image. But I never understood why they hated FEMA so much. So I started digging into right-wing media archives and found that the anti-FEMA lore went back decades.
10: People are waking up in droves to the FEMA camps, to the New World Order, to the troops on the streets. The liberals are starting.
12: Alex Jones has made multiple films claiming to have discovered secret prisons operated by FEMA. And right-wing pundit Glenn Beck entertained this stuff when he was still on Fox.
7: If you have any kind of fear that we might be headed towards a totalitarian state, buckle up. There's something going on in our country that is ain't good.
12: Over time, these paranoias seeped into the waters of mainstream culture.
8: Are you familiar with what the Federal Emergency Management Agency's real power is?
12: It was a major plot point in The X-Files.
8: FEMA allows the White House to suspend constitutional government upon declaration of a national emergency. Think about that.
12: Even with Kristi Noem replaced at DHS by Republican Senator Mark Wayne Mullen, the future of FEMA is still in jeopardy. This week, the administration announced that it was patching up some of the Noem-era cuts, but agency insiders say that it may take years to build FEMA back up to fighting strength. About a month ago, Trump repeated his antipathy for the agency.
14: I've never been a big fan of FEMA. I like to keep it local. I like to see governors and neighboring states help each other as opposed to FEMA. FEMA is very expensive.
12: As I've followed the current day crisis at FEMA, I've wondered whether it can survive the stories that have been told about it. The misinformation, mismanagement, and genuine catastrophes that have made this agency one of the least popular among Americans. But for all its faults, and there are many, it's not clear we can afford to lose it.
26: Extreme weather leaving so many across the United States wondering when they'll get a break. In July alone, there were 5 1,000-year flood events.
9: Extreme heat is becoming a dangerous new normal.
11: The record-setting storm measured not in inches, but in feet of snow. Hundreds of thousands are now without power in this freezing weather.
13: The U.S. is experiencing a billion-dollar disaster every 10 days on average, compared to every 82 back in the 1980s.
12: Over the next few weeks, we'll explore how the organization tasked with saving America came to be so despised and mythologized. For a series we're calling American Emergency, the movement to kill FEMA. We'll hear about FEMA's identity crisis during Hurricane Katrina, how conspiracy theories have fueled violent threats against federal workers, and how a group of anonymous employees are fighting to keep the agency alive under Trump. For this first episode, we're looking at FEMA's secretive origins and the moment when Americans first learned that the agency was hiding things from us. On December 1st, 1974, heavy rain and fog rerouted a passenger plane over northern Virginia, some 50 miles from Washington, D.C. On its descent, the aircraft dropped into the forest below, shearing off the treetops and crashing into the side of Mount Weather. The two pilots were killed first, lanced by trees that burst through the cockpit. The rest of the aircraft crumbled into pieces, a mangle of shrapnel and the body parts of the 92 passengers and crew members. There were no survivors. One woman whose parents were on the flight said it seemed like the mountain had jumped up and bit the plane. News coverage of the day quickly turned to the blame game and the miscommunication from air traffic control amidst a violent storm. But our focus is something that was buried in the reports. When TV crews arrived at the crash site, they discovered, rather ominously, that Mount Weather had already been sealed off on the orders of federal security agents.
0: The quick action was taken because the big jet had landed almost a mile away from a super-secret government installation, an underground complex of emergency offices set up for federal officials in the event of nuclear war.
12: The crash had inadvertently uncovered a tightly guarded Cold War secret. Inside Mount Weather was a massive covert facility, and somehow that undersells it. Through a tunnel that burrows into the mountain, and behind a 34-ton blast door, lies a subterranean strange Lovian lair. A freestanding city with a hospital, a crematorium, an emergency power plant, and even a broadcasting studio. Everything that the White House and thousands of federal workers would need to run the country underground while millions melted on the surface. I expect your people to save our government. That's what President Dwight Eisenhower told the first director of Mount Weather after it was built in 1955. It's still operated by FEMA today. It's actually being renovated as I speak. But back in the 1950s, Mount Weather was run by FEMA's predecessor, the Federal Civil Defense Administration, the FCDA, which poured billions into making America nuke-proof, or at least lulling people into the belief that with enough preparation, they might survive atomic hellfire. The FCDA was behind this delightful, if slightly morbid, PSA, instructing school children to hide under their desks during bomb drills.

0: for adults, the FCDA organized Operation Alert, a series of dramatic exercises where millions of people acted out the day of their likely demise, emptying the streets of America's biggest cities.
1: While the sirens wail their grim warning, hundreds of thousands of New Yorkers scurry for shelter against the attack. Riders and drivers taking cover in a realistic drill for a day all Americans pray will never come.
0: Operation Alert was also the first time that Mount Weather saw action.
2: As soon as the alert sounded in Washington, President Eisenhower reached for his hat and strode to a waiting limousine to be driven to an emergency base of operations in the mountains outside Washington, exact location kept secret.
0: Kept secret until that terrible plane crash in 1974. Fortunately, nuclear obliteration never came, and Mount Weather was never truly put to use. But there's something ironic and revealing that a single storm brought more death and destruction to the base than 30 years of the Cold War. By the 1970s, it had become clear that the nuclear preparations had done little to protect America from an arguably greater threat. Coming up, if our government could build a secret city, it does kind of make you wonder, what else could they be hiding? This is On the Media.
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4: The Supreme Court gutted a key piece of the Voting Rights Act, what it means for Republican control of Congress and black representation, plus why conspiracy theories spread like wildfire after last weekend's attempted attack on the president, and King Charles tries to smooth over U.S.-UK relations. I'm Susan Davis, in for David Green. Join Mo Alethi, Sarah Isger, and me for Left, Right, and Center.
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1: When state leaders began to realize that all the focus on Cold War civil defense had left them vulnerable to Mother Nature.
2: We just didn't have that many nuclear wars, which is great, but we do have a lot of natural disasters.
1: Garrett Graff is a journalist and author of a book about the origins of FEMA titled Raven Rock, the story of the U.S. government's secret plan to save itself while the rest of us die. Before the agency was created, America's disaster response system was, well, barely a system.
2: It didn't make sense for every state to be developing its own totally independent ability to respond to a hurricane, because in any given year, most states don't get hit by a hurricane.
1: Which became a big problem in the 60s and 70s when the country was rocked by a series of record-breaking disasters.
3: No one knows the full size of the disaster yet. In Betsy's wake, there's only darkness, confusion, and death.
4: After suffering one of the most serious earthquakes in history, Alaska had to undergo the further ordeal of over 40 severe earth tremors. Imagine being there as the streets reared up around you like the scene of some terrible biblical retribution.
5: They called her Camille. Born of the sea, she turned like a woman scorned. She screamed and ripped and flooded and killed.
1: These big disasters overwhelmed towns and counties and states, the big ones often do, but when they asked for help, the federal government was too disorganized to act quickly or efficiently. Supplying extra ambulances, delivering food and water to survivors, fixing roads and power plants, each piece of the emergency management process could come from a different office or department. 100 agencies might play a role. Navigating this patchwork of services and jurisdictions was a major pain in the ass for local leaders, especially during a crisis when lives are on the line and every second counts. Like in 1972, when another big storm hit.
6: Many of the people here and others in the path of Hurricane Agnes were completely wiped out. Many of them feel that federal aid is too slow in coming and too little.
1: Trump says FEMA should return its responsibilities to the states. Which is odd, because states often bring in FEMA when they're unable to respond on their own. And anyway, it was the states that asked for FEMA in the first place. In 1978, the National Governors Association drew up plans for a streamlined one-stop shop for federal emergency response and delivered it to a sympathetic White House.
7: Washington President Carter proposed merging five big federal emergency preparation and disaster relief agencies into one agency as part of his reorganization plan.
8: Civil defense experts say it will provide much-needed communication between the state and federal levels.
1: In 1979, Jimmy Carter signed an executive order giving life to the Federal Emergency Management Agency. FEMA was a federal Frankenstein with a dual mission: Cold War civil defense and disaster relief. I wish I could illustrate this moment by playing you like a triumphant speech from President Carter or some colorful news footage, but either that stuff never existed or no one thought it was important enough to archive. Even the earliest employees at FEMA were confused about how to talk about it.
9: We had a new director there, and there was a message that went out to us that said that if we're referring to the agency publicly, we should say either Federal Emergency Management Agency or FEMA, because the word FEMA, he thought, sounded too much like a laxative.
1: This is Leo Bosner, a retired FEMA official who's taught me a lot about the earliest days of the agency. He was working as a flood insurance specialist with the Department of Housing and Urban Development in one of the offices that was folded into FEMA.
9: We're all working along in the office, and one day they tell us, okay, everybody go down to photo ID, you're getting new photo IDs. We walk down the stairs, get new photo IDs that say FEMA, turn in our photo IDs that say Housing and Urban Development, and then we're all told we're all getting new job titles, and our new job title is Emergency Management Specialist. And I'm thinking, what on God's earth is an emergency management specialist? Like, this is the end of my career. What kind of a dead-end job is
1: Leo would spend the next 30 years at FEMA.

0: eventually found really satisfying work helping hospitals and medical organizations prepare for floods, wildfires, and hurricanes. But less than 2 years after he started getting the hang of his new job, FEMA fell into a decade-long tailspin.
1: The big shift really didn't come until 1980.
2: Ronald Reagan appears to be heading toward a landslide electoral victory tonight across the United States.
1: Ronald Reagan got elected president, and there's a super U-turn from Jimmy Carter, who was mostly all about social welfare, and Ronald Reagan was more about national defense.
0: To run FEMA, Reagan picked someone who would stir up a lot of trouble for the agency, this man.
3: Only a masochist with a death wish would accept the job of directing FEMA.
0: Army Colonel Louis Chafrida, speaking here with a caller on Larry King's radio show.
4: I really don't believe that we can be saved if there is a nuclear war. I mean, how are you going to save me if you're blown up too?
3: Yeah, but you're not suggesting that because we both might be blown up by a nuclear war that we shouldn't have in place a system that would take care of us if there was an earthquake or a tidal wave or a hurricane or anything of that sort.
0: While Louis Chafrida paid lip service to FEMA's disaster relief mission, he was quietly funneling most of FEMA's budget towards Cold War civil defense. Leo Bosner.
1: All of a sudden, we start seeing all these military officers signing in at the login desk. We're going, why are these military people here? What, military people go to floods or something? And then we learn little by little that FEMA's mission was really, really going to be to get ready for the big nuclear attack from the Soviet Union.
0: In the early 80s, Leo started to hear whispers about classified programs at the agency. Every day on his trip up the elevator at FEMA HQ, he'd ride by a secret fifth floor manned by a security guard. Mostly, he rolled his eyes at all the Cold War theater, wishing FEMA would focus more on preparing Americans for natural disasters, but he still wondered, what were they doing in there?
5: The majority of its funding,
0: Garrett Graff,
5: and about a third of its workforce was actually hidden in the nation's classified black budget, the special budget that Congress oversees that protects our most secret programs and capabilities. And FEMA on a daily basis is in charge of tracking the whereabouts of everyone in the presidential line of succession so that in the event of a nuclear war, it knows where all of those people are, how to get them to secure relocation sites like the Mount Weather bunker, and who would be best positioned to be the person who takes over as president of the United States in the event of a nuclear war.
0: I wonder if this classified continuity of government planning helps explain why there was so little media about FEMA when it was first created. I think the feds just didn't want to draw attention to their secret plans. That said, the coverage did pick up when the agency launched a controversial new initiative.
6: The head of emergency management, Louis Chafrida, says the heart of the proposal is crisis relocation.
3: What we want to accomplish is taking the maximum number of people from high-risk areas to areas of lesser risk.
0: A mass evacuation program.
5: There was sort of the sense of, well, if you could just get 20, 30, 50 miles away from a major city, you would at least have a chance to survive the initial blast from the nuclear weapons and then live into nuclear winter.
0: Government officials estimated that in the worst case, 60 million Americans could survive an attack. Can you imagine all those urbanites swamping small towns and rural areas? News reports at the time featured a mixture of fascination and incredulity.
7: My God, you're going to have modified anarchy after that sort of thing. How in the world are you going to coordinate the recovery and putting leadership back into place? How are you going to do that?
5: 60 million is still a lot of people. That is the modern population of France. Those people would need a functioning government and functioning infrastructure afterward.
0: This is where we start getting into the bizarre conspiracy theories that haunt FEMA today. In 1982, in an effort to game out some of these post-apocalyptic scenarios, President Ronald Reagan signed a secret executive order to create a covert program called Project 908.
5: That's 908, but they called it 908.
0: It pooled billions of dollars and top officials from the National Security Council, FEMA, and the FBI.
5: the FBI was in charge of pre-identifying buildings that could serve as refugee camps.
0: If I have this right, basically you had FBI agents working undercover for FEMA, traveling around the country, visiting warehouses, car shops, casinos, Walmarts, helping identify businesses that could be used to house citizens after a nuke was dropped on an American city?
5: Yes, and often without telling the businesses that they were being scouted for these purposes.
0: There was thankfully never a need to construct these refugee camps. But the secrecy went way deeper and darker. Just 5 years after the launch of Project 908, a bombshell report from the Miami Herald revealed that before Jafrida was asked to help run FEMA, he'd written his master's thesis on how the military could quell race riots by detaining millions of black people and putting them in concentration camps. Members of Congress were given a copy of his thesis during Jafrida's confirmation hearings, a horrifying detail that makes me think they considered this to be part of his qualifications for the job. The most damning part of that Miami Herald piece, though, was news that Jafrida had worked with Reagan's National Security Council to write plans for declaring martial law and putting the country temporarily under a sort of shadow government. And not just in the case of a nuke, but also in a so-called national crisis, like a war.
5: A bunch of this comes out in the late 1980s amid the Iran-Contra hearings and investigations. It turns out that Lieutenant Colonel Oliver North, who is the central figure at the White House of Iran-Contra, was also one of the planners for Project 908.
0: Oliver North was asked about these martial law plans during the Iran-Contra hearings.
8: Colonel North, in your work at the NSC, were you not assigned at one time to work on plans for the continuity of government in the event of a major disaster?
0: North was questioned by Texas Representative Jack Brooks. We see North pause and whisper to his attorney. Then the chairman of the hearings, Daniel K. Inouye, jumps in to respond on the government's behalf.
9: I believe that question touches upon a highly sensitive and classified area, so may I request that you not touch upon that, sir?
8: I was particularly concerned, Mr. Chairman, because I read in Miami papers and several others that there had been a plan, a contingency plan that would suspend the American Constitution. And I was deeply concerned about it and wondered if that was the area in which he had worked. I believe that it was,
9: most respectfully request that that matter not be touched upon at this stage.
0: The government never acknowledged any of this stuff until much of it was declassified years later. Louis Jafrida ended up resigning from FEMA for totally unrelated reasons following a congressional fraud investigation.
10: According to Senator Albert Gore, Jafrida had spent $170,000 of federal money to build a house on federal property for his own use.
0: By the start of the 90s, FEMA employee Leo Bosner was beyond tired of the dysfunction and the kooky national security schemes.
1: Frankly, for me, once that stuff was in the rearview mirror, it's like, fine, that's the trash. I hope they come on Friday and pick it up and dump it to the landfill. There were some pretty nutty people working back there then. Fortunately, nothing much ever came of that, except they ate up most of our budget.
0: He was eager for the agency to shift resources to preparing for floods and hurricanes. But all this doomsday planning had done a number on FEMA's reputation.
1: I would talk on my off-duty time to people on Capitol Hill or report news reporters and say, look, this is a dangerous thing. We're ignoring these natural disasters. And I was having lunch with a news reporter one day, and I'm telling him this, and the guy's looking really bored. He says, yeah, Leo, that's all really bad, but tell me about FEMA's secret plan to round up all the liberals in the country and put them in concentration camps.
0: What?
1: Yeah. I said, buddy, these people are so inept, they couldn't organize a two-car parade, and they're never going to round up everybody in the country. Come on, get out of here, will you?
0: Leo didn't know it at the time, but those FEMA camps conspiracy theories had started popping up in fringe message boards on the early internet.
11: The FEMA plans to imprison American citizens have generated a lot of interest in locating the potential prison camps throughout the country.
0: This woman, Linda Thompson, a sort of godmother of the right-wing militia movement, made a 1994 documentary, America Under Siege, which warned that FEMA was part of the New World Order, a global authoritarian takeover that would require rounding up anti-government dissidents.
11: These may be facilities that have other uses, but which could be quickly used to detain large numbers of people, such as this Amtrak facility in Beech Grove, Indiana.
0: Following in her footsteps a couple decades later were militia leaders like Stuart Rhodes of the Oath Keepers, one of the January 6 guys.
12: A lot of this stuff is dual use. They'll put together a detention center or an emergency center, supposedly for refugees from other countries.
0: And, as I mentioned, InfoWars host Alex Jones.
13: People are waking up in droves to the FEMA camps, to the New World Order, to the troops on the streets.
14: These FEMA camps.
0: And Glenn Beck, when he was still on Fox News.
14: I'm tired of hearing. You know about them?
15: Sure.
14: We've now, for several days, done research on them. I can't debunk them.
0: After whipping up this paranoia, Beck did eventually debunk the theory with help from the editor-in-chief of Popular Mechanics.
16: This is an Amtrak repair facility in Beech Grove, Indiana. We set a crew there the other day and we got
14: footage. Is this your video?
16: Inside. Yes. And sure enough, what did we find? They're repairing trains in there.
0: Remember how earlier Garrett Graff told us about stores like Walmart's being scoped out by the government to be used as refugee camps? They don't exist, but people on TikTok and YouTube still like to make videos about them.
17: It's like military-style entrance, kind of like a FEMA camp. Why in the hell does Walmart Supercenter need that? See the Walmart trucks?
0: These videos are low effort and easy to laugh off. But, I mean, if FEMA could operate a Mount Weather, why not a Mount Walmart?
5: The challenge of a lot of these conspiracies is that they have a germ of truth to them.
0: Garrett Graff.
5: In the early stages of the Cold War, J. Edgar Hoover at the FBI had pre-selected lists of suspected communists and political dissidents that he wanted to round up in the event of a nuclear war.
0: Not to mention the fact that the U.S. imprisoned over 100,000 Japanese Americans during World War II.
5: I think FEMA has always been in a difficult place. And this is true, by the way, across all of the continuity planning and doomsday planning. You just can't talk about these classified bunkers and classified operations, even if you're trying to debunk conspiracies.
0: The secrecy in and of itself is naturally going to feed conspiracy theories.
5: Absolutely.
0: The kicker to all this is that some of what the conspiracy theorists warned about is happening, just not to them. This past July, FEMA, under Kristi Noem's Department of Homeland Security, revealed a new program.
18: FEMA allocating $608 million in state grants for construction of detention centers.
0: Migrant detention centers, part of Trump's mass deportation program. The announcement came right around when Florida Governor Ron DeSantis opened Alligator Alcatraz, the notorious facility in the Everglades. And while he built the jail using state emergency funds intended for natural disasters, he claimed that federal reimbursement was on the way.
19: A spokesperson for the Department of Homeland Security confirms Florida did submit an application to FEMA and were awarded 2 days ago the full amount Florida applied for, $608 million.
0: The coverage made it sound like the money was in Florida's bank account. But at time of recording, those FEMA funds have actually been held up by Trump's Justice Department. Florida officials say the money is still likely, but who knows? Despite that uncertainty and many legal attempts aimed at closing it, Alligator Alcatraz remains open.
20: Amnesty International says immigrants held at the ICE jail in Florida were shackled inside a 2-foot-high metal cage and left outside without water for up to a day at a time. In a new report, they also detail unsanitary conditions, lights on 24 hours a day, poor quality food and water, and lack of privacy.
21: And while Governor DeSantis says the conditions are up to standard, the families of migrants being held inside are calling it a concentration camp.
5: That is the most real FEMA camp ever built.
0: What do you think it says that FEMA would actually use public funds for the very thing that has been a far-right boogeyman?
5: I mean, there is something uniquely dystopian about a right-wing government elected on the backs of the anti-government conspiracies that it is now implementing.
0: Coming up, for the first time, FEMA finds its groove.
2: They ought to change the name. Because the old FEMA has a pretty bad name, and the new one they're running now is a crackerjack agency.
0: This is On the Media.
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0: This is On the Media. I'm Michael Loewinger, and you're listening to the first episode of our series, American Emergency, the Movement to Kill FEMA. In my reporting, I learned that FEMA's Cold War mission to save America from nuclear war was met with a lot of suspicion, and understandably so. Case in point, when I was digging around in the National Archives, something that caught my eye was a tape curiously labeled FEMA Blues.
26: Seattle, Washington. Now, Seattle did a spunky thing the other day.
0: It turned out to be a comedy special from a guy named Mark Russell, which aired in 1982. He starts with this hokey bit about Louis Jafrida's nuclear evacuation plans. In an apparent effort to coax Seattle officials into participating, FEMA had offered to subsidize the city's mass relocation, which the city refused.
26: They turned down their allotment from the Federal Emergency Management Administration. I think it really stands for feeble exercise in mindless administration. You know what Seattle's allotment was? $17,000. Can you imagine that? I guess the money went to provide each resident with a free road map and a granola bar. And so, yeah.
0: After a bit of vamping, Russell calls up his band, The Buzzards.
26: It's our spunky, feisty little band. We only do this once a year.
0: To perform a song that I think captures the zeitgeist in the 80s.
26: Hit it, fellas! I got those Federal Emergency Management Administration blues, blues, blues, blues. 'Cause when you're hit, that's it. You either sit or stand and melt down in your shoes. Ooze, ooze, ooze. Don't need no federal bureaucrat to tell me where to go. So I can have my choice of roasting fast or slow. The Federal Emergency Management Administration blues.
0: According to its critics, FEMA's leaders were either mounting a comically pitiful defense against the nation's most pressing threat, or they were burning resources that would be better spent on responding to Mother Nature. Leo Bosner, that OG FEMA employee, was in the latter camp. As the 80s went on, he was busy trying to warn the press.
1: I was kind of in my whistleblower mode, letting them know that FEMA was spending all of its time doing nuclear stuff and not doing anything for these natural disasters.
0: If Ronald Reagan's FEMA was too active, too conniving, George Bush Sr.'s FEMA had the opposite problem. It was out to lunch. Daddy Bush left the agency leaderless for over a year, and he was punished for it in 1989 when a Category 5 storm came barreling off the Atlantic.
27: 2 weeks after Hurricane Hugo hit South Carolina, it's FEMA that is in the eye of the storm.
28: Only about 20% of FEMA's budget goes for disaster relief. FEMA is trying to live down a reputation for being slow, stingy, and distracted.
29: South Carolina Senator Ernest Hollings today accused FEMA of raw incompetence.
30: They're the sorriest bunch of bureaucratic jackasses I've ever worked with in my life.
1: FEMA did a terrible job.
0: Leo Bosner.
1: But I think the feeling was, well, that's a once in 100 years thing. Except 3 years later, Hurricane Andrew hit in 92.
0: Another Category 5, one of the strongest in Florida's history.
1: And FEMA was on the front pages.
29: A barrage of criticism for its handling of the aftermath of Hurricane Andrew.
3: If we do not get more food and water in a very short period of time, we are going to have more casualties because we're going to have people who are dehydrated, who are without food.
0: After the storm, as journalists started digging into FEMA's dysfunction, they discovered a political backwater filled with unqualified Bush appointees.
29: Congressional records show that while at most federal agencies there is only one political appointee for every 3,000 government agencies, at FEMA there's one for every 300.
1: So the election for the president was only like 3 months later.
4: This election is a clarion call for our country to face the challenges of the end of the Cold War and the beginning of the next century.
0: Bill Clinton, the first Democrat to take the White House in 12 years, had seen how FEMA's reputation had dragged his predecessors. Unlike them, he understood that natural disasters are media spectacles, predictable, high-stakes dramas that generate a steady stream of coverage. So when Clinton came into office, he did something radical. He appointed somebody actually qualified to run FEMA, somebody who would fundamentally transform the agency from a liability to a government success story. A man named James Lee Witt, who had served as the Arkansas Director of Emergency Management when Clinton was governor.
6: As governor of Arkansas, when I went to work for him there, he said, if it affects people's lives and it's going to be in the media, then I want to know about it.
0: This is Witt speaking with C-SPAN in 1996.
7: Can you tell us the story of your very first meeting with Bill Clinton?
6: Absolutely. I never will forget it. It was in 1974. And I was coaching a Little League baseball team in Dardanelle, Arkansas.
0: When they first met, Clinton was a law professor and congressional candidate, and Witt ran a local construction company.
7: You didn't go to college.
6: No.
7: Do you ever have any second thoughts about that?
6: Sure. I guess anyone that has never been to college wish they had gone. But when I grew up, I was working.
7: What did your father do?
6: He was a farmer.
0: Suffice to say, Witt's humble beginnings did not hold him back. And when he came to FEMA in 1993, he became the first leader in the agency's 14-year history with any professional experience managing domestic disasters.
1: Witt comes in, and that's when he totally started turning everything around.
0: How did he do that?
1: Well, a lot of it was really common sense. He knew there were all kinds of problems internal to FEMA. So he sends a memo to all hands, first official action, open door policy. So all of a sudden, he's getting all these employees coming in and giving him an earful of all the problems in the agency.
0: He collected all these ideas and got to work reorganizing the agency for what he called an all-hazards approach to emergency response.
1: Okay, if the FEMA employees might be needed in a disaster, what kind of jobs are they going to have to do? Let's train people for those jobs. He also made rosters of who would be on duty when during the disaster. And he said, okay, we're going to divide the employees here like into three teams, the red team, the white team, and the blue team. Yay, the flag, right? If you're on the red team, you're on call for disasters during January. February, if you're on the white team, you're on call. Then he even breaks it down into night shifts and day shifts. Now, this does not take like a PhD in higher mathematics to come up with this. And people could say, God, this is common sense. And my answer is, yeah, but nobody did it before.
0: And when did you get a sense that, like, people out there in the public were taking notice?
1: Well, that was one of the other really smart things that Mr. Witt did. Back in the Cold War days, FEMA kept the news media at bay. Like, go away, keep out, keep out, keep out. And so that just added to the suspicion. Well, Witt opened the doors to it. The news media could come into our Emergency Operations Center right there in Washington, D.C., and they could observe things, and they could even interview us.
0: Witt relished speaking with the press. He seemed to genuinely want to explain how the agency worked. Within a year of joining FEMA, he began chipping away at its secret black budget, declassifying much of that doomsday planning and diverting a whole bunch of its resources to natural disasters. The agency began to see the fruits of all these new reforms during Witt's first major test as administrator.
6: It started in 1993 with the flood on the Mississippi River. Affected nine states.
8: And the devastation was just unreal.
29: The water kept on coming. Small river towns were swallowed up. Over 54,000 people were forced to evacuate and leave behind homes and belongings.
0: Though it was far from perfect, a New York Times headline about FEMA's actions following the floods reads, "In this emergency, agency wins praise for its response." The tide was turning for FEMA's reputation.
2: They ought to change the name because the old FEMA has a pretty bad name, and the new one they're running now is a crackerjack agency.
8: President Clinton and I was talking about it, and Governor Carnahan, Missouri.
0: James Lee Witt.
8: And I said, you know, Mr. President, we can't let people build back in those areas that flooded. And we were able to buy out on a voluntary basis and relocate people out of the floodplain so they'd never flood again. In Missouri alone, we bought out over 4,000 pieces of property.
0: 30 years later, this type of policy is considered a core tenet of good emergency management. Recent studies vindicate Witt's approach. Research shows that for every dollar spent on mitigation, $6 are saved down the line.
1: During the 90s, FEMA had gotten to be so well known. In 1996, President Clinton publicly elevated James Lee Witt to cabinet level, saying he's done such a great job here. That's how it was.
0: You could probably tell from the way he talks about it, Leo Bosner was so proud of his agency during the 90s. Some of its greatest work, he says, was visible on one of the darkest days for the country.
1: That April morning in 1995, where all at work like normal, all of a sudden,
9: a plume of smoke rising in the air. If you are anywhere downtown, you probably heard it and felt it, an explosion of some kind.
1: People are yelling because on the TV screen, oh my God, there's been a bomb in Oklahoma City.
9: We have been able to confirm right now an explosion at the federal court building downtown.
1: Within like a few minutes, my pager's going off, and we're seeing all this action suddenly, very organized action going on. Our regional office in Texas, within 1 hour, was on the phone with Oklahoma, and they decided that what was needed most from FEMA was our specialized search and rescue teams who had special tools and training to go into collapsed concrete buildings, which is not a simple thing to do. And our search and rescue teams were then deployed there within a couple of hours.
0: So they were quick.
1: Oh, yeah. That's when you could really see that FEMA is real and we could do things.
10: The reinforcements showed up tonight. At the center of it all, of course, is the bombed-out shell of the federal office building. And in its shadow, the exhausted, who for a day and a half now have sifted through its debris and counted its dead and seen up close why they call it terror.
0: The bombing was part of an alarming trend. Anti-government extremists were becoming more active and more violent. After the attack, the White House brought in a new number two official at FEMA, a man with experience monitoring and investigating terrorism, including far-right militias.
11: I'm Mike Walker, the deputy director of FEMA, and I'm one of the newest employees of FEMA.
12: Mike's a legend in the business.
0: Tim Manning held the same deputy director role during the Obama administration. Now he's a professor at Georgetown University, but earlier in his career, Mike Walker was his mentor.
12: Mike's been confirmed by the Senate. He's held a number of senior roles. He's been around, seen, and been part of just about everything in the past 40-plus years of emergency management and Homeland Security.
0: When Tim was preparing for his own Senate confirmation hearings, Mike warned Tim about the job he was about to take at FEMA. Mike told him a story that's never been reported before now. It happened in 1999.
12: He's in the new role at FEMA. He was gone a lot. These are very demanding jobs. Traveling around the country, doing with disaster response.
0: He was commuting often between FEMA headquarters in D.C. and his home in West Virginia, where he lived with his wife.
12: He needed help around the house, and there was a person in the neighborhood who came by and offered his services as a handyman.
0: For a few weeks, the handyman comes by to repair windows, fix doors, whatever it might be, and Mike and his wife were pretty happy with his work. Until
12: he got a call from the FBI one day asking if he knew who this person was. Mike said, well, yeah, he's our handyman doing work for us. And the FBI said, well, he's not. He's actually undercover. He's a militia member who was sent here to get close to you and watch your movements, figure out your patterns, try to collect information. He's there surveilling you as a spy.
0: Oh, my God.
12: Fortunately, nothing dangerous ever happened for Mike or his family. I suppose having an undercover militia operative in your home for a time is dangerous in itself. I don't know whatever kind of dangerous plots might have been in the works before the FBI figured out who he was and what was happening and interdicted.
0: I mean, when I hear this story, it doesn't sound real. It sounds like a movie, like noir.
12: Yeah, I wish it was a noir fiction. It's the kind of thing that you're always worried about. And, you know, you think about in the middle of the night, is my family safe? And am I doing all the right things? And you think about that and it's like, oh, that's so far-fetched. That would never happen. But, you know, here it did happen.
0: When I first heard this story, I thought it could be explained simply by the rise of extremist militia groups in America. But the more I learned about FEMA, its secretive origins, its unhinged leadership under Reagan, the more I realized that the agency that was born of the paranoias of the 20th century had been met with paranoia in return. While reporting this series, I spoke to FEMA workers from just about every era of the agency, and I've heard too many stories of threats from conspiracy theorists to chase them all down. But for now, here's one more. A FEMA official from the 90s told me that he'd seen FEMA head James Lee Witt walking around with a U.S. Marshal security detail, but never learned why. After some digging, I discovered that in 1998, Witt was asked to meet with the FBI. An agent told him that a militia group had been selling VHS tapes with his home address and information on his kids and wife. The death threats were credible enough that Witt was told to stop taking public transportation to work early in the morning. As you'll learn in the coming weeks, these plots against FEMA's leadership foreshadow its current day unraveling. But in the early 2000s, as FEMA was forced to shapeshift after 9/11, it wasn't anti-government militias that ultimately took down the agency that James Lee Witt built.
8: FEMA, as an independent agency, as an organization that responded for 8 years to the American people's needs, that has been destroyed. It's not there now.
0: Next week, in episode 2 of my investigation, American Emergency, FEMA gets swallowed up by the Department of Homeland Security and the War on Terror.
8: They have driven a stake in the heart of emergency management in this country as we know it.
0: That's it for this week's show. This series is reported and hosted by me, Michael Loewinger, with additional writing and reporting from
5: me, Eloise Blondio, On the Media's senior producer. Jared Bartman designed the artwork for the series. Our fact checker is Tom Colligan. Original music and mixing from Jared Paul. American Emergency was edited by executive producer Katia Rogers.
0: Special thanks to Samantha Montano and Michael Cohen. On the Media is produced by WNYC. See you next week.
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16: 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Let's get a check of your forecast from the ABC 27 Weather Center from meteorologist Michael Brullo.
17: Clearing skies tonight with temperatures dropping through the 30s. We're expecting areas of frost, especially in cooler locations. You may want to bring your more sensitive plants in if you're in frost-prone areas. And sunny for Sunday with highs near 60. Looking ahead to the work week, we appear to be warmer, at least for the first half. From the ABC 27 Weather Center, I'm Michael Brullo.
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20: Welcome to Left, Right, and Center. I'm Susan Davis, in for David Green. The Supreme Court gutted a key piece of the Voting Rights Act.
3: and Louisiana lawmakers are moving fast to redraw district maps ahead of this year's midterm elections. It could help Republicans hold on to their House majority, but also deliver a blow to Black representation in Congress as a result. We also talk about last weekend's attempted attack on the president. Conspiracy theories spread fast that it was staged, a distraction from the war or Trump's approval numbers, even a ploy to get the White House ballroom built. What do you do when conspiracy theories move faster than facts? And how do you bring more sense to the political conversations in your life? Plus, King Charles' charm offensive to mend U.S.-UK relations. They're at historic lows because of Britain's lack of support for the Iran war. We look at if that can be fixed with a royal touch. That's coming up next on Left, Right, and Center.
4: Live from NPR News in Washington, I'm Nora Rahm. A ruling from a federal appeals court in Louisiana has ended telemedicine access to the abortion pill Mifepristone all over the country for now. As NPR's Selena Simmons-Duffin reports, this is the first time since Roe v. Wade was overturned that blue states that support abortion access have new restrictions.
21: Louisiana challenged the Food and Drug Administration over a rule that allows patients to be prescribed mifepristone through telemedicine. The state argued that remote access undermined their abortion ban. The Fifth Circuit Court of Appeals agreed and issued a ruling to immediately put back a requirement that people go in person for the medication. That affects people all over the country, including in states that protect abortion access. The Reproductive Freedom Alliance, a coalition of 23 governors, wrote in a statement, quote, "We are taking immediate action to protect patients and providers in our states, and we will pursue every legislative, executive, and legal avenue available," unquote. Selena Simmons-Duffin, NPR News.
4: Early this morning, after 34 years, Spirit Airlines went out of business. The budget airline announced it's canceled all flights and customer service is no longer available. Transportation Secretary Sean Duffy says passengers holding Spirit tickets should contact other airlines and soon.
22: If you're a Spirit passenger, well, you have an airline that ceased operations, so you have to book a ticket in the next day or two. And so the other airlines are responding to that by providing beneficial booking opportunities and pricing opportunities. But again, you have to do it sooner rather than later. Have your confirmation number ready and your proof of payment, and the airlines will step up and give you better pricing.
4: The airline has struggled with higher costs and mounting debt since the COVID pandemic. Its situation has worsened with the rise in jet fuel prices, which have roughly doubled since the start of the war with Iran. Britain's prime minister is reaffirming the UK will not be drawn into playing an offensive role in the Iran war. Vicky Barker reports.
23: Despite the King and Queen's successful U.S. visit and the subsequent lifting of U.S. tariffs on British-made Scotch whiskey, Britain's prime minister was restating his refusal to join the U.S. and Israeli-led offensive on Iran should it resume, telling the BBC.
24: Whatever pressure is put on me, I'm not going to drag the United Kingdom into a war. It's not in our national interest.
23: Starmer acknowledged that the war is affecting daily life in Britain, with rising fuel and food prices, among other things. But he said, quote, "There are moments in history that will define a generation, and I think we're in one of those moments." For NPR News, I'm Vicky Barker in London.
4: This is NPR. The Pentagon has announced it's withdrawing U.S. troops from Germany within the year. This is roughly 14% of U.S. troops. This follows comments by German Chancellor Friedrich Merz criticizing the U.S. war in Iran. Alabama Governor Kay Ivey is calling a special session of the state legislature next week to redraw congressional districts. It's one of several Republican-led states to redistrict after this week's Supreme Court ruling that said that Louisiana's addition of a majority Black district was unconstitutional because it was based on race. Critics say the Supreme Court has now gutted the Voting Rights Act. It's Kentucky Derby Day, the first leg of horse racing's Triple Crown. Louisville Public Radio's Giselle Roden is there.
25: There are the gates. And they're on.
26: I'm here
1: here at Churchill Downs, where thousands of spectators have already begun to arrive to watch the 152nd running of the Kentucky Derby. People have already flooded into Churchill Downs with their derby vests, with their fascinators and hats handcrafted for this special day. The mint juleps are flowing. The party atmosphere is vibrating off of the stands, and folks have already put in a few wagers. The post time for the Kentucky Derby is 6:57 Eastern Time. For NPR News, I'm Giselle Roden in Louisville.
4: The leading contenders this year include Renegade, Commandment, and Further Ado. The last horse to win the Triple Crown all three races was Justify in 2018. I'm Nora Rahm, NPR News in Washington.
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6: 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In honor of Law Day earlier this week, we sit down with the Pennsylvania Bar Association to talk about why the law still matters in everyday life. 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
9: Welcome to Left, Right, and Center. I'm Susan Davis, in for David Green. This week, the Supreme Court dealt a major blow to the Voting Rights Act, a foundational piece of civil rights-era legislation. At issue was Section 2 of the Act that allowed congressional districts to be drawn with race in mind to protect minority voting power, particularly in the South. Today, nearly all of the Southern Democrats in the House are Black. At issue in this case was a 2024 Louisiana map to create a new majority Black district, which is now represented by Cleo Fields, a Black Democrat. The court struck down that map in a 6-3 ruling, and House Speaker Mike Johnson, who's from Louisiana, celebrated the decision.
25: This is obviously the right result. They determined that the last map that was drawn for Louisiana was done unconstitutionally, and we've been saying that consistently from the beginning. That was the obvious result.
9: In her dissent, Justice Elena Kagan warned of, quote, far-reaching and grave consequences for minority representation. Writing for the majority, Justice Alito said Louisiana failed to show it created the district to prevent intentional discrimination, and that, quote, that map is an unconstitutional gerrymander. Meanwhile, Congressman Fields told reporters outside the courthouse why the act was critical for minorities.
26: Name me one Black congressman who had been elected to Congress from Louisiana in a majority white district, you know, not one, you know, and Louisiana's minority population is over a third. And the question is whether or not minority voters will have an opportunity to elect, to at least elect a candidate of their choice.
9: Joining me today is Moa Lathy, executive director at Georgetown University's Institute of Politics and Public Service. He was also communications director for the Democratic National Committee and an advisor to Hillary Clinton. And Sarah Isger, senior editor at The Dispatch. Sarah is an ABC News legal analyst, host of the Advisory Opinions podcast, and author of the book Last Branch Standing. She was also a spokesperson at the Justice Department during President Trump's first term. Hello to you both.
27: Hello.
28: Hi.
9: Mo, the impact of this decision is already being felt. Louisiana officials said that they're going to postpone their congressional primaries. They were supposed to happen in just a couple weeks in May. Presumably, they're going to try to draw a new map. So step back. What does this ruling mean in practical terms for minority representation?
28: Anyone that was worried whether or not this election season might not be chaotic enough, Supreme Court just walked in and said, hold our beer. Like, this changes so much. Overseas absentee ballots have already been sent out in Louisiana.
9: Yeah.
28: So to have just like days before the state now say, hold up, we're going to pause this whole thing, it throws so much into chaos. Let's talk about the practical impact. Voting Rights Act was created because a lot of southern states primarily had gotten really creative in finding ways to dilute minority representation. They did poll taxes, they did literacy tests, and they did district lines. They couldn't ban Black people from voting, so they did all these things to make it more difficult and to dilute their political power. That's where the Voting Rights Act came in. The key about the Voting Rights Act was it said if a state's voting practices have the effect of diluting minority voting power, that's illegal. And it seems to me that what the Supreme Court stated is, no, no, it's got to be the stated intent. The effect isn't enough. It's got to be the stated intent. So now, as long as you don't stand up and say, I want to dilute the power of Black people, you can go out and dilute the power of Black people. And some of those states have wasted no time in jumping on this opportunity. Florida passed a law to change its lines within hours afterwards. Louisiana postponing its elections. This could have far-reaching effects on this year's election and on elections for decades to come.
0: Sarah, I want to get your take on this because a lot of the reporting on the decision talks about how it broke down along partisan lines in favor of conservatives. But you've often said it's better to see this court as three factions of three. So how do you read this decision and what's your take on the impact of it?
5: Let's break down the decision. Everything Mo said is largely correct. I don't disagree with any of it. So I'm just adding information. What was happening was that you had this cracking and packing issue. These states all had to take race into account when drawing their district lines. And then if they took race too much into account, that was a problem. Not enough into account, that was a problem. And this Louisiana case was sort of the perfect example of the situation that states got into. Louisiana drew one majority-minority district. They got sued from Black voters who said that violated Section 2 of the Voting Rights Act. So they were like, okay, we'll draw a second one. So then they drew a second majority-minority district, and then they got sued by white voters who said, you're violating Section 2 of the Voting Rights Act by taking race too much into account. And then a court sided with them on that. So each time they had a court order saying they had violated Section 2 of the Voting Rights Act, no matter what they drew. That's why the Supreme Court took the case. And this goes back to a long line of cases the Supreme Court has been deciding for the last 20 years. Chief Justice Roberts, I think, wrote it in an opinion 20 years ago where he said, the best way to stop discrimination on the basis of race is to stop discriminating on the basis of race. There was no question that voters were being put into one district or another based on the color of their skin. Now, the argument on the other side is yes, and it is to remedy past discrimination. That's why we have to put voters into these districts based on the color of their skin. Nevertheless, there is something really insidious about that. It should give people pause, let's say that. So from, you know, this legal standpoint, what the majority has said is you cannot use race to draw these district lines. So if we see that you looked at race at all, you can bring a racial discrimination claim under Section 2 of the Voting Rights Act. If you didn't use race at all, it's going to be very hard to prove any sort of racial discrimination. And the argument that had been happening for so long was, well, race is so closely correlated with partisanship. One side will claim, nope, we were doing partisan redistricting, same as California did, same as Virginia did. And the other side says, no, because look, you put all the Black voters in this district. That's racial, not partisan. And they're like, well, they're so closely correlated, you can't pull them apart. And what the majority said was, if you can't pull them apart, and there is no evidence that they used race to draw this district, then it will be a partisan gerrymander. And we, the Supreme Court, have no way to rule on partisan gerrymanders. This is another part that's worth thinking about. Congress tomorrow could pass a law about partisan gerrymandering. They could have all sorts of rules about how you have to use nonpartisan or bipartisan commissions. You have to use these factors when drawing district lines so that they actually represent the voters in your state. They have to be compact. They have to be contiguous. They have to keep communities of interest together. Congress isn't doing that. Instead, they're issuing a bunch of press releases how they're mad at the Supreme Court about this, when in fact, once again, Congress could fix this problem tomorrow. Now, in terms of impact of this decision, Mo is right-ish on that. This is the only part I might disagree with him on, but boy, is it a minor difference. I don't think it will have a huge impact in 2026 midterms. There just aren't many states like Louisiana. They're going to put their primaries on hold. Most of the filing deadlines have passed. It will have an effect in 2028 and 2030, et cetera, but maybe not the one that you think. Republicans actually liked Section 2 of the Voting Rights Act because it mandated that they pack minority voters into districts by law so that they could have majority minority voters. Democrats hated Section 2 of the Voting Rights Act because it packed their voters into districts at much higher levels than they needed to win that district. So my prediction is the result will be slightly better for Democrats, slightly worse for Republicans, and devastating for Black representation in Congress, if that makes sense, right? Black members are not going to get elected because they will not have these majority-minority districts drawn for them anymore. But it means that Democratic voters will have higher representation in several districts so that when you have a blue wave like the one we're expecting this fall, Democrats will actually outperform in a lot of those districts than they were in the days when Republicans, when red states could pack in the minority voters and had to by law under Section 2 of the Voting Rights Act.
0: I also think it's interesting, though, because, and you make a very good point, like there are solutions to the problem of partisan and racial gerrymandering that Congress could address. They could create nonpartisan commissions. Not all states do this through a partisan process. But again, in the real world, there's been an immediate impact to this. Already in Tennessee, you saw Senator Marsha Blackburn, who's running for governor, call for a new map that would eliminate the state's only remaining Democratic district and very likely any Black representation because of how strongly race correlates in the South. And then I think you're going to see, as we've already seen in California and Virginia, it's like once you start this redistricting war, it only escalates. It's hard to see how this de-escalates.
5: But let me give you some good news about that. In order to make every district in Tennessee red, in order to make all of these other districts in Virginia blue, you actually do have to make the districts more competitive. If you spread out those voters, there's more of them in each district. Yes, they are still under 50%, but they're a lot closer to 50% than they were before. We are actually making the districts slightly more competitive, which means in those wave elections, voters, if they're really sick of the bums, can throw them out in a way that actually they couldn't before.
0: Although I think when you look at a state like Tennessee, which is a good example, they can very practically draw a map that would eliminate Democratic representation. And to me, I think about one of the practical impacts of this is do we just get more very red districts and very blue districts? Does this, in the end, ultimately just drive that polarization wedge even deeper?
28: Yeah, I think it could. And I think we've seen plenty of examples of that happening. But a point that Sarah made earlier, we're thinking about in terms of red versus blue, but the biggest hit is going to be Black and brown. Our Congress is just looking less and less like us as a result. That's going to have terrible effects. So yeah, you might see it could go more partisan. Maybe it gets more competitive the way Sarah's talking about. I don't know, but it certainly will become less representative.
0: Sarah, I'm also curious for your take on this, because this is not the first Supreme Court case that has weakened the Voting Rights Act under the Roberts Court. Where do you see this ruling in that trajectory? And is there anything really left of this law, or is it, in the words of Elena Kagan, a dead letter?
5: It's funny what Mo is saying, like you'd have to be a total idiot to say the quiet part out loud and actually open yourself up to a racial gerrymander claim. Don't, you know, put it past them, right? Like we've
28: there are
5: seen
28: plenty of idiots out there. Yeah.
5: Plenty of idiots out there. This actually in some ways will make it much easier to prove a racial gerrymander because now these are all done by computer. We depose the map makers ad infinitum after they draw these maps. If they use race, you will strike down that map. That's going to be very easy to prove one way or the other. And I guess the argument that's worth thinking about is if we're not using race, and you can only use partisanship, then we have partisan gerrymanders. That will be very clear to everyone what we can do to fix it. And it won't be in the courts anymore to make these very partisan decisions every time, because these lawsuits, for instance, against the Texas gerrymander, against the California gerrymander, they've been claiming they're racial gerrymanders when in fact, we all sort of know in our hearts, these were partisan gerrymanders. That was the point of them. Everyone knows that. And so we can be done with that and pulling the courts into our partisan world and again, put the pressure on Congress to stop doing this. So I don't think it's a dead letter. We have this decision saying you cannot use race to draw district lines. The previous decision was about Section 5 of the Voting Rights Act, where certain states had to pre-clear any changes to their voting rules, but other states didn't. Congress refused to update what those states were. And so they were, you know, sort of based on 40, 50-year-old demographic studies on segregation, you know, de facto segregation, when in fact, you know, some of the most segregated cities in America are not in the Deep South. I'm looking at you, Boston and Chicago. And those states weren't pre-cleared. And so what the Supreme Court said in that case is, Congress, you are welcome to come up with a new formula for which states need to be pre-clear before they can change their voting rules. But we're not going to look at

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1: 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But in the wake of what happened in Texas, right, because we do not have a uniform standard on this, it was easy to weaponize redistricting in states where the political partisans held on to power, at which point California and Virginia said, okay, hold up, we are putting ourselves at a disadvantage. If we had a uniform standard on this, I think it would be far easier, but we're not going to, right? But look, the notion that all politics is local is a farce. It is not. And so when the national political environment drives one side to do something, all of these local considerations, like who should be representing which district in Congress, suddenly change and become part of the big national fight. And that's going to continue to escalate when it comes to redistricting.
2: This is why we need to increase the number of representatives in the House like George Washington wanted. We should cap how many people, how many voters a representative can actually represent. It used to be 20, 30,000. Now it's 700, 800,000. You cannot actually represent 800,000 people. Counterintuitively, we need more members of Congress in order to make local politics great again.
1: More people to do less stuff.
2: Yeah, I guess so.
3: There you go. 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I'll be back with Mo Alethi and Sarah Isger to talk about the conspiracy theories spinning out after last weekend's attempted attack on the president. 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
3: I'm Susan Davis in for David Green. We're joined by Mo Alethi, Executive Director at Georgetown University's Institute of Politics and Public Service, and Sarah Isger, lawyer, senior editor at The Dispatch, and former spokesperson at the Department of Justice under President Trump. And it was a chaotic scene at last weekend's White House Correspondents' Dinner when an armed man tried to rush the event before Secret Service agents stopped him. The suspect, 31-year-old Cole Allen, was arrested and charged with several counts, including trying to assassinate President Trump. He was unharmed in the attack. Afterwards, Trump called for civility.
13: In light of this evening's events, I ask that all Americans recommit with their hearts in resolving our difference peacefully. We have to resolve our differences.
3: But almost as quickly as the news broke, so did the conspiracies. Claims it was staged to distract from the Iran war, to boost approval ratings, even to push to build the White House ballroom faster. There's no evidence for any of it. So why are these conspiracies taking such a foothold in our politics? And is there anything to do about it? Sarah, one of the things that's so striking about this scenario is this attack, it was captured on video. There were eyewitnesses. There were hundreds of journalists everywhere. And still, conspiracy theories just took off almost simultaneously. And I wonder what that tells you about how people process these kinds of events now.
2: And, you know, we've talked about this before, and it maybe ties into something we were ending with in the last segment. We have nationalized our politics. That is a bad thing. The culture has nationalized in a way where

0: If you had a 1 in 30,000 opinion, you are unlikely to ever run into someone who shared your 1 in 30,000, you know, weirdo view. But now, it's very easy to find each other. It's very easy, actually, to create a whole bubble around your little group,
1: yeah,
0: so that you actually never hear voices outside your 1 in 30,000 opinion. This is the result of that. I did see some guys with a patch from the Artemis 2 team. So it's like one of those, you know, mission patches. And it says, it's round. We checked.
2: But Moen, I think we should be clear here, too. Like, President Trump does not get a pass on conspiracy theories. He has a long history of amplifying conspiracies that have taken hold on the right. But in this case, a lot of this conspiratorial thinking was coming from the left. And I wonder what that tells you about the state of mind on your side of the aisle about this conspiratorial way of thinking about government.
3: Yeah, I mean, he doesn't get a pass on it. His political career was born in a conspiracy theory that Barack Obama was not a citizen. So, no, he doesn't get a pass on it. But neither do the people on the left who are peddling them. We had members of Congress going out there and questioning whether this was a false flag. Just cut it out, because it's not helpful and it's not good. And it's just cheapening our politics on both sides. We spent years on the left rightfully calling out those on the right who peddled conspiracy theories. The answer is not to say, well, they won, so we should do it too. I have so many reasons to disagree with Donald Trump, to count down the days until he leaves office. I can't wait. But the man has had now 3 attempts on his life.
1: Yeah.
3: We can just acknowledge that that is fact, and that the conspiracy theories and the culture of political violence are connected to one another. So we need to stop it if we ever have a hope of getting to a place where our politics is less toxic. I get what it's like to be angry at all of his lies, his many, many, many lies, but let's not fall into the same trap.
0: Doesn't this prove, though, Mo, that it was never a right versus left? It wasn't that the right was more susceptible to conspiracy theories. Again, this was a cultural moment susceptible to conspiracy theories. And Donald Trump was able to flip the switch on the right. And now we're just seeing the switch flipped on the left. I've always said, I think if Donald Trump had run as a Democrat, the Democrats would be the ones experiencing all these problems and the right would feel so, you know, morally superior about it, but they wouldn't be. They would be just as susceptible. Donald Trump decided to change parties and run as a Republican because he saw them as more easily taken over in 2016 before, you know, I've always said this, he defeated the Republican Party before he defeated the Democratic Party in 2016.
3: I don't think it's ever been a question of whether the right or the left was more susceptible to it. I always thought it was more of a question of which side was going to weaponize it and turn it into political strategy more effectively. That's what Donald Trump did, right? He found a way to take this and turn it into a political, campaign strategy. And for the most part, people on the left have refrained from doing that in terms of elected leadership. You don't see elected leadership rushing to weaponize this. That's what frustrated me this last weekend when I saw a couple of people in positions of authority on the left starting to do it, right? Jasmine Crockett from Texas did it. That's where it's got to stop.
2: I never like the word normalized because I feel like it gets overused and overstated, but one of the things about this that highlighted to me how normal conspiracy theorists have sort of infiltrated the mainstream, and by that I mean, I had a friend text me a conspiracy theory about the shooting before I had even gotten the news about the shooting. I got a text saying, I don't believe there's a gun. And I was like, what are you talking about? I don't even know what this is. And this is, and I don't know if you have these in your own life, but like, this is not someone in my entire life has ever floated anything along those lines. And it was, and I heard it from other people in my life. And I was like, oh, like, it's not the corners of the internet anymore. It's not just random people on Twitter. It's not even politicians who are opportunistic about this kind of thing. It seems like it is just in our day-to-day lives now, and it's kind of scary, to be honest.
0: We no longer have policy disagreements. We're not arguing over pieces of legislation or which, you know, group has the better solution to the problem that we all agree exists. Instead, we have vibes-based politics. And when it's vibes-based, it makes it very hard in moments like this to accept that your team did something wrong, because that would call into question the entire vibes of your team. And so that's why I think in moments like this, we see very normal, rational, smart people jump first to the idea that it can't be true, because then they'd have to have some cognitive dissonance about the moral question about our tribalism.
2: I also think it highlighted, Mo, how mainstream media doesn't really stand a chance against conspiracy theories, because this happened quite literally surrounded not just by mainstream media in all forms, but, you know, lefty journalists, righty journalists. I mean, the whole spectrum of journalism was represented in that event. And there was extensive reporting and video about it. And yet it doesn't really seem to move people who are likely to believe these kind of theories. And I don't know what you can do in the face of it, because it doesn't seem like fact-based reporting has been able to penetrate.
3: We're in the wild, wild west, and it's hard to see a path out right now. There have always been conspiracy theories going back to the early days of the Republic. But the speed and scale at which things move now is different. Just how fractured the information ecosystem is. The algorithms that act as our own personal assignment editors that tell us what news we should and should, or what information we should and shouldn't consume, make it incredibly difficult. So that you're right. Aunt Sally from, you know, Wichita, who isn't very political, isn't radicalized, but saw something on her Facebook feed and decided to share it, becomes suddenly one of the tools for this sort of thing. And frankly, the mistrust that the public has in traditional media, in legacy media, means that they are more open to information from other sources. So it is difficult. And when, you know, I'm sort of talking with people in my life who share these sorts of things, I used to want to put my head through a wall, because they would say it with such certainty and such belief. I would try to engage with them and ask them, all right, so you believe this, show me why. And one of two things would happen. They would either recount a bunch of facts that don't exist, or they just didn't care. But I don't think the answer is to just like throw up our hands and say we quit. I think media needs to actually keep finding creative ways to get the information into the ecosystem. And I think that's a problem with the way things are right now.
2: You're listening to Left, Right, and Center from KCRW. We're talking with Mo Alethi and Sarah Isger. And Sarah, I don't want to lose sight of the fact that this was also the third apparent attempt on Trump's life in the past 2 years, the first in Butler, Pennsylvania, and the other at his Florida golf club. And Trump talked about this in a recent interview with CBS.
1: When you're a consequential, when you do things, a lot of things, and things that work out very well for our country, Abraham Lincoln was assassinated. McKinley was assassinated. McKinley made the country very rich. People don't realize that. Then Teddy Roosevelt went out and spent the money that was made by McKinley, but he was very consequential, actually, but he was assassinated.
2: What do you make of that? It's almost like Trump is framing it as a complimentary statement about his presidency.
0: It is true that we have had presidents try to expand their power vis-a-vis the other branches throughout our history. It hasn't always been a good thing, but it is the case that America has had violent reactions toward presidents. Now, it has not always been the case that the presidents who have been assassinated have done big things. Of course, James Garfield assassinated by a office seeker who didn't feel like he was getting enough attention. McKinley wasn't assassinated because he made the country rich. JFK, you know, hadn't really been that consequential a president when he was assassinated. So I'd rather solve the problem than come up with some grand historical narrative as to good presidents get killed and bad presidents get to live. Like, that hasn't been true. The reverse hasn't been true either, that the bad presidents get killed and the good ones get to live. It turns out we have a crazy person problem, and that problem has run through a lot of history.
2: Mo, the president also used this attack to call on Congress to end the impasse of funding for the Department of Homeland Security. And he also used it to make an argument in favor of building his White House ballroom.
1: It's actually a larger room, and it's much more secure. It's drone-proof, it's bulletproof glass. We need the ballroom. That's why Secret Service, that's why the military are demanding it.
2: Is there any case to be made here for that, or do you just see this as stark opportunism?
3: Yeah, it's pretty much stark opportunism.
0: My God, Mo and I are going to have a violent disagreement about something. Let's do it.
3: I mean, I'm not sure that the Washington Hilton remains the best place to do this sort of an event, right? We clearly saw some issues with it and the security. And if it does remain there, I trust that the security apparatus is going to make the adjustments it needs to. But to say that this attempt shows that we cannot do anything except in the president's pet project just seems to me to be nothing but opportunism. And I get why he would try that. He is very invested in this. He loves it. But look, I do not think the answer to our problems is to shove everybody into the White House for any type of major event. So, you know, I don't get what the end game is there other than to fund this thing that the president is super excited about.
2: Sarah, I'm eagerly awaiting your disagreement here.
0: Okay, well, maybe I built this up too much because we don't disagree on everything.
3: Sorry to disappoint.
0: But obviously, the White House Correspondents' Dinner, I don't think would ever be held at the White House because the president doesn't speak at it every year. And we can't like move it at the last minute when the president decides he's not speaking at it. So it doesn't really solve this problem. But I actually am like one of the few people, I think, who thinks that the ballroom is a great idea and didn't vote for President Trump. It feels like it falls directly along partisan lines. Like suddenly the East Wing to Democrats is like this sacred place. Like, nope, never been a sacred place. It's not that great. And we need an event space for the White House. There are real reasons to have that. We've always needed an event space at the White House. Frankly, like the West Wing could use an upgrade too, for that matter. This idea that like we can't do it because Donald Trump is president, I get it. I wish he weren't president too. I don't like his taste, but he was elected by the rules that we've created, and some president needs to do this. So let's get it done. And the partisan reaction to it, I'm just so sick of it. When you do react in a totally, you know, turn the amp up to 11 way, because he's trying to build a ballroom so that somewhere at the White House you could have events that aren't in a tent, you sound like an idiot.
2: I just want to amplify something Sarah said, because I agree with it wholeheartedly, that I think in some regards, a ballroom at the White House, for the reasons you just stated, is a good idea. I think a lot of people aren't against the ballroom. They're against a ghastly architectural monstrosity of a ballroom. And I think that, you know, Trump is not known for restrained taste.
0: Well, then where were the protests for the like Department of Energy being built or the FBI building? We have ghastly buildings in D.C. I think the EEOB, the Eisenhower Executive Office Building that's right next to the White House, is one of the ugliest buildings in D.C. It's the
2: really?
0: One next to the White House. Nobody is protesting that except me on this podcast, obviously. But like, yep, someone got to make the call. We elect that person every 4 years. This guy was the one who got elected to make that decision. Sorry, I don't like his taste. You don't like his taste. Doesn't matter.
3: Can I tell you where my partisan outrage comes on this?
0: Yeah.
3: My partisan outrage is within, I think, the first 24 hours after the shooting, the president was talking to some reporters, and a reporter asked him a question, and he said, I didn't know about that. I was sitting down with some architects for this new ballroom that we're building. My partisan outrage is we're in the middle of a war of choice that he initiated. He promised to bring down the cost of living for Americans, and the cost of living has not come down. Gas prices are higher than they've ever been. We did just have yet another incident of mass politically motivated violence. So the president's sitting down with architects to go over the ballroom that is only there because he wants it.
0: Yeah.
3: Whether or not a president has the right to renovate the White House, I don't like his taste, but that's not what is offending me. What is offending me is that it is a vanity project for him at the expense of the things the American people sent him to Washington to deal with.
2: I think I just need a minute to recover from the fact that Sarah thinks the EOB is one of the ugliest buildings in D.C. I think it's a beautiful building. We're just going to have to agree to disagree on that one.
0: It looks like M.C. Escher, like, smoked a lot of pot and, like, didn't know when to stop.
2: Look, maybe I see beauty in that. I've been talking with Sarah Isger and Mo Alethi. We'll be back with King Charles's charm offensive to mend UK-US relations. 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
5: I'm James Kamarasamy, host of BBC NewsHour. On today's programme, Germany reacts to US troop cuts. With jihadists on the march in Mali, the view from the capital Bamako, and the Afghan women footballers allowed to represent their country in international tournaments.
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2: We're back again with Left, Right, and Center. I'm Susan Davis, in for David Green. We're here with Sarah Isger, senior editor at The Dispatch, and Mo Alethi, executive director at Georgetown University's Institute of Politics and Public Service. And this year, America celebrates 250 years of independence. And who says exes can't be friends? Because this week, the UK's King Charles made an official state visit to Washington. Here he is addressing Congress.
7: With the spirit of 1776 in our minds, we can perhaps agree that we do not always agree, at least in the first instance.
2: The King's visit comes as the so-called special relationship between our two countries is at its rockiest in decades. It's partly because of the Iran war and President Trump's frustration that the UK isn't providing more military and more vocal support. Here's President Trump talking about Prime Minister Keir Starmer to reporters a few weeks ago.
8: I think he's a lovely man, but I think he did something that was shocking. He didn't want to help us.
2: And another time he said this.
9: This is not Winston Churchill that we're dealing with.
2: Sarah, the president has obviously clashed with the UK government, but he seems really personally charmed by the monarchy. How effective do you think King Charles' visit here was in terms of that diplomacy?
0: Well, there's something really interesting that King Charles and Camilla did. They really focused a lot of their time on September 11th, the September 11th memorial and other programs related to that in New York. And of course, the purpose of that was to highlight that after September 11th, the UK was our closest ally. They were standing next to us at every step of the way. The point being, look, we're a great ally. We're a friend. And the friends tell you when you're wrong, when they don't agree. And that's what we're doing here. Doesn't mean we're not your ally tomorrow, too. But we think you're going the wrong direction. Whether that sort of subtlety and it's really just passive, I wouldn't say it's passive aggressive, will land with this president and this administration? No, probably not. But sending the King of England to meet with Donald Trump is the most effective thing you could possibly do, because this is, of course, Donald Trump's entire insecurity is based on being rejected by the elites. And what could be more elite than the King of England?
2: Mo, what did you make of it? I mean, the king is obviously just a figurehead. So what does a successful trip here look like to the UK?
3: Look, I think what the UK wants is to have a good relationship with the United States, but to make sure that the United States is not turning its back on the UK and on all of Europe. Remember, I mean, historically, when Europe is threatened, the UK does take its fair share of the beating. So, and the king actually said it in his speech. In his speech before Congress, he made a call for NATO to stay strong. He said, we must not disregard everything that has sustained us for the last 80 years. In other words, since World War II, since NATO came together. This was a very clear call for the United States to not turn its back on Europe and not turn its back on NATO. It's a little ironic considering that the last party in power, the last government in the UK, did turn its back on Europe when it walked away from the EU. But I think that bigger question lands. The president was clearly charmed for all the reasons Sarah talked about. He's a guy who has admitted he's got this infatuation with the whole concept of the monarchy, the British monarchy. So having the king do it as opposed to the prime minister makes a lot of sense. But I don't know that it's turning anything, right? I mean, the king called for NATO to stay strong, and he called on the world to not turn its back on Ukraine. President showed no interest in changing his tune on any of those things. And before the king had even left the country, the president, frustrated with the chancellor of Germany's comments, threatened to pull American troops out of Germany. So he's walking away. He continues this posture of pushing Europe away, pushing our allies away. I'm not sure any charm offensive is going, and I don't care how infatuated he is with the crown. I don't know that he's going to change his tune on that.
2: I was sort of surprised by how subtly political Charles was in his speech to Congress. He referenced NATO, support for Ukraine. He also called on Congress not to stop the fight against climate change. And he also said this.
7: The U.S. Supreme Court Historical Society has calculated that Magna Carta is cited in at least 160 Supreme Court cases since 1789, not least as the foundation of the principle that executive power is subject to checks and balances.
2: Checks and balances on the executive. I mean, Sarah, that line actually got a huge standing applause from Congress. And it was kind of funny to me that they're cheering this line while not effectively ever being a check and balance on this president.
0: Indeed. King Charles also just deployed humor very effectively, I thought, in the speech. There were a lot of jokes, not like jokes, maybe, but, you know, funny coming from the King of England jokes. I will just say, for the record, I'm not over it, and I still hold a grudge toward Great Britain. I think that, like, all these people who are super into the monarchy and British stuff are traitors to our country.
2: I appreciate that view.
3: Wow.
0: It's the 250th anniversary, and if you're not going to stand for something now, you know, when are you?
2: Look, I'm Irish. We forget everything but our grudges, so I see where you're coming from. Mel, I guess in terms of the U.S.-UK relationship, obviously not at a great point right now, but it still does seem to be underlying an enduring alliance between these two countries.
3: Yes, and I would hope that it remains that way. But it is being stress tested, as is our relationship with all of our European allies. And that should be worrisome. That should be troublesome, because if our allies are willing to push back as forcefully as they have and have decided that we are not a reliable partner, they will stop working with us. You know, Sarah talked about the king's visiting of 9/11 or his revisiting of our relationship in the wake of 9/11. Remember, the only time Article 5 of NATO has been invoked was after 9/11, when our European allies came to our aid. The president keeps saying he doesn't know if that's going to happen again. Well, if he keeps treating our friends the way he does, then it is worrisome whether or not we can continue to rely on them if they don't feel like they can rely on us. And the dirty secret that Donald Trump doesn't want to ever admit is we do need them as much as they need us. We are not a go-it-alone country. We can't. And we are seeing China gain influence around the world by stepping into voids that we are just handing them. We are seeing Russia continue to be brazen because they are not seeing a unified wall of resistance from the West. So while I hope that the special relationship with the UK and all of our European allies can continue, this president has done more to damage it than anyone has in recent memory.
2: I mean, there is a lot of evidence that Europe and other allies are shifting or at least thinking of different tactics in how they deal with the U.S. I thought earlier this year when the Canadian prime minister gave a big speech at Davos and said basically the rules-based order is over and we must move on. And I'm as guilty as the next American is looking through all of this through an American lens. But I think you raise a really good point that a lot of these allies are looking at the U.S. through a completely different lens in the second Trump administration.
0: This has always been a question that I have historically of how we will look back on this administration. Will it be the case that Donald Trump fundamentally changed the world order, broke the world order, depending on what terms you want to use? Or did he recognize that the world order had changed about 10 years previously and he was simply responding to that change, you know, by sort of bluntly recognizing that now China and Russia play this sort of triumvirate role with the United States that nobody wants to talk about and nobody wants to recognize? I don't know which one is true, and I don't know which one we will say was true 20 years from now. But that, to me, will be the question of the second Trump administration.
2: We here at KCRW want to hear from you. Have questions you'd like to hear answered on the show? Record a voice memo, around 30 seconds or so, and send it to us at lrc@kcrw.org. Drop your first name, where you're calling from, and your question to potentially hear it on the show. We're going to have to leave it there. We've reached that time once again for our famed Left, Right, and Center rants and raves featuring pet peeves and projects from across the political spectrum. Mo Alethi, what didn't we get to today?
3: So I picked up a book recently that I'd been dying to read, and I couldn't find it anywhere until I walked into my 13-year-old son's room, and there it was sitting next to his bed. The book was Last Branch Standing by one Sarah Isker. And every day since then, in the car, my 13-year-old son, who previously loved mostly reading about superheroes, would cite all of these anecdotes about Justice Kavanaugh, Justice Kagan, telling me like all these, what he found to be hilarious stories about the Supreme Court. And he turned to me and he said, "You know, Dad, Sarah's a really good writer. She's fun." The most recent thing he said to me this morning in the car was, "Hey, do me a favor. When you read the book, make sure you read the footnotes because they're awesome." So I want to rave about Sarah Isker for writing a book that makes my 13-year-old son think footnotes are awesome and gets him a little bit outside of the world of superheroes.
0: My plan is working.
2: If you're not careful, you're going to raise a Republican. He's listening to Sarah more than you. You might want to be careful what influences your children, Mo.
3: Seriously.
2: Sarah, what's on your mind?
0: I'm in like the hangover stage of book tour world, so that I'm having nightmares and the Supreme Court justices are all in my nightmares.
3: Oh, that's kind of how much of the country feels, though, right now.
0: Thank you. And thank you again to all the Left, Right, and Center listeners who have been so supportive and sending me so many nice emails and coming to events. I'm very grateful. I was going to rave about trees.
2: Say more.
0: I really like trees, and I think we don't think enough about trees. These are like living organisms in our lives. We now know that they can communicate with each other. When one of them gets sick, it can tell everyone around them, like, "I'm sick, don't come near me." The way that they grow, they're aware of who's around them, so that if you actually look from above, they don't touch each other in the canopy. They give each other just a little bit of neighborly space. Trees are incredible, and the fungus that serves as that, you know, world wide web for the trees, get it? WWW, is amazing. I planted a willow tree 3 years ago.
2: A weeping willow?
0: Yes. A sprig in the ground. And that thing is now almost as tall as my house. It reaches into the second floor windows. I love it like I love my children. It brings me daily joy. And so I have planted this year a pawpaw tree. Pawpaws were George Washington's favorite fruit. I'm really into them. I'm not going to tell you my secret place to go get pawpaws because it's federal property. And A, I don't want you stealing my pawpaws, and B, I don't want them to know that I'm stealing their pawpaws. But they're sort of like American mangoes. And I will sit there like a wild animal and like climb up a tree, go get the pawpaws and eat them. So I've planted my own pawpaw tree and I'm so excited. This is like the highlight of my life right now, is watching this pawpaw grow and cheering it on. Go, pawpaw, go.
2: I don't think I realized until you said this that I also have an emotional attachment to a tree at my house. We have a beautiful Japanese maple right in front of our house on our lawn.
0: Yes.
2: And it's a perfect climbing tree for kids because they don't grow that tall, but they kind of grow wide. So all the neighborhood kids love to play in the tree, and it's very safe and it's very cute. And a tree recommendation for you. If you ever have come across a linden tree, they are the best smelling trees in the world. And if you plant one around your home around this time of year, your house, that your neighborhood will smell delightful.
0: Oh, love this recommendation.
2: There you go. I think I have a rant this week, although it is also nature related. And my rant is, as you both probably know, we had kind of a miserable winter here in Washington, D.C. We had bad snow. We've had these 50 degree temperature swings. It's just been, still is, kind of up and down. And for months, everyone I chit-chatted about the weather with, I would say, well, you know, at least the cold is good for less mosquitoes this summer. And I have been apparently gaslighting everyone in my entire life. Because this morning on my way here, I saw a story quoting a mosquito expert saying that D.C. should prepare for one of its worst mosquito summers in 20 years. And apparently all that snow and cold is great for mosquitoes because it has melted and it kept the ground wet all through winter.
0: Oh, no.
2: So those little teeny tiny eggs in there have been thriving. And the mosquito expectation for the D.C., the DMV this summer could reach like historically bad levels. One, I'm just angry about that fact. But two, I think I should apologize to quite literally every single person that I've spoken to about. I made that mosquito fact up in my mind, and I was completely wrong. Apparently, you need very, very dry winters in order to have pleasant mosquito summers. So I apologize.
3: Well, so this was you peddling a conspiracy theory.
0: Yeah.
2: That's exactly. See, we're all guilty of it.
3: Yeah.
0: For all of you who have been hating on your bats that live near you, Sarah, who loves her bats and encourages her bats, is going to be mosquito free because my bats will come eat my mosquitoes. I was a member of the International Bat Society in junior high school.
2: Brag.
0: Unrelatedly, I was not very cool in junior high school.
3: You should have just done the screech owl impression. That would have turned things around for you.
2: Yeah. All the bats will be living in your trees.
0: Come on over, bats.
2: That's all the time we have for today. Thanks to Sarah Isger and Moalathi. Left, Right, and Center is produced by Leo Duran. Our executive producer is Arnie Seipel. The show is recorded and mixed by Katie Gilchrist. Todd M. Simon composed our theme music. 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
4: You're listening to the BBC World Service. This is NewsHour, coming to you live from London with James Kamara-Sami. The UK government has come under fire for its response to a recent wave of attacks on Jewish targets. In the latest incident on Wednesday, two Jewish men were stabbed in the Golders Green area of London. Much of the criticism has focused on some of the language used at pro-Palestinian marches. The chief rabbi and the government's independent review of terrorism legislation have now called for a temporary ban or moratorium on those events. The British Prime Minister, Sir Keir Starmer, sat down to discuss the situation with my colleague Nick Robinson, and Nick asked him what impression he had got when he visited the scene of this week's attacks in Golders Green.
5: Well, a very deep impression of a community that is very concerned, very anxious about their safety, their security, their ability to express who they are and their identity. The week before, I'd been to Kenton Synagogue, where there'd been a firebomb, and precisely the same, this deep sense of concern that I think there's been a level of anxiety for quite some time now. But what I felt this week is that it went to another level.
6: The language that we've heard from the Metropolitan Police Commissioner is there's a pandemic of anti-Semitism. Your independent advisor on terrorism has called it a national emergency. Is that how it feels to you?
5: It definitely feels that there's a real sense of

0: 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I'm Emily Fang. Thank you for listening, and we'll talk more tomorrow.
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7: Me and my best friend Candy, we're in a dive bar in New York seeing 10 local bands for a dollar. 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I was a little bit worried about mine. 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
8: 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True stories told before a live audience. I'm your host, Chloe Salmon. In this hour, stories of music. In bars, with the marching band, and at the mall.
9: And so the bus would drop you off at the front door, and then you would walk straight to the food court. The food court, which at least at that time in my life, also operated as a kind of medieval court as well. The things most commonly on trial there were the blossoming or dying out of crushes, or scores from a couple days ago that needed to be settled in front of the Sbarros or whatnot.
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10: Live from NPR News in Washington, I'm Louise Schiavone. The makers of the abortion pill mifepristone have directly asked the U.S. Supreme Court to allow the drug to remain available through telemedicine. A federal appeals court in Louisiana ruled yesterday that it must be prescribed in person. As NPR Selena Simmons-Duffin reports, this is a first since Roe v. Wade was overturned.
11: Louisiana challenged the Food and Drug Administration over a rule that allows patients to be prescribed mifepristone through telemedicine. The state argued that remote access undermined their abortion ban. The Fifth Circuit Court of Appeals agreed and issued a ruling to immediately put back a requirement that people go in person for the medication. That affects people all over the country, including in states that protect abortion access. The Reproductive Freedom Alliance, a coalition of 23 governors, wrote in a statement, quote, "We are taking immediate action to protect patients and providers in our states, and we will pursue every legislative, executive, and legal avenue available," unquote. Selena Simmons-Duffin, NPR News.
10: Spirit Airlines customers arriving at airports today have tickets to planes that are no longer in operation and no working ticket counters to appeal to. After 34 years, many battling financial setbacks, the budget airline officially has folded. Transportation Secretary Sean Duffy says Spirit ticket holders should contact other airlines.
12: If you're a Spirit passenger, well, you have an airline that ceased operation, so you have to book a ticket in the next day or two. And so the other airlines are responding to that by providing beneficial booking opportunities and pricing opportunities. But again, you have to do it sooner rather than later. Have your confirmation number ready and your proof of payment, and the airlines will step up and give you better pricing.
10: The airline has struggled with higher costs and mounting debt since the COVID pandemic, with today's skyrocketing jet fuel costs since the start of the war with Iran now insurmountable. NATO has issued a brief response on social media to President Trump's announcement of a drawdown of 14% of U.S. forces in Germany. Terry Schultz has more.
13: NATO spokesperson Alison Hart says the alliance is, quote, working with the U.S. to understand the details of their decision on force posture in Germany. Besides the withdrawal of 5,000 soldiers, the U.S. is also canceling the planned deployment of a battalion providing long-range strike capabilities. Hart adds that the U.S. adjustment reinforces action already underway for Europe to take on a greater share of the responsibility for NATO's shared security, including spending more on their militaries. She says the alliance, quote, remains confident in our ability to provide for our deterrence and defense as this shift toward a stronger Europe in a stronger NATO continues. For NPR News, I'm Terry Schultz.
10: This is NPR. Early voting for Louisiana's primary elections begins today, just days after the Supreme Court found the state's redrawn congressional map unconstitutional and the governor suspended the House races. The Academy of Motion Picture Arts and Sciences has announced several significant rules changes for the 99th Academy Awards next year. NPR's Chloe Veltman reports AI figures into this.
14: The Academy now explicitly states that only roles, quote, demonstrably performed by humans with their consent are eligible for acting awards. In other words, AI creations like Tilly Norwood cannot hope to win a Best Actress Oscar anytime soon. Writing categories now have a similar requirement. And those flesh-and-blood human actors can now be nominated for multiple performances in the same category if those performances are voted in the top five. Another big change. International films can still be the official selection of their countries, as was previously the case, but now they can qualify by winning the top prize of a major international festival, such as the Palme d'Or at Cannes. This means the film itself is now officially the nominee, not the country. Chloe Veltman, NPR News.
10: Seven tech companies have struck deals with the U.S. Department of Defense, allowing the Pentagon to use their artificial intelligence in its classified computer networks. They're Google, Microsoft, Amazon Web Services, NVIDIA, OpenAI, Reflection, and SpaceX. Anthropic is conspicuously absent. The company has clashed with the Trump administration over the ethics of the use of artificial intelligence in war. I'm Louise Schiavone, NPR News, Washington.
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0: From PRX, this is the Moth Radio Hour. I'm your host, Chloe Salmon. When my dad was in engineering school in England, he supported himself by taking on DJing gigs. He played weddings, events, parties, you name it. Over the years, he amassed a collection of almost 7,000 records, his prized possessions. When he graduated and got a job in the U.S., he had to leave almost all of them behind. But he started another collection that combined the few records he was able to bring with him with ones he picked up in his new life. Some nights, I'd be in my room and would suddenly hear music blasting from the record player in the basement. That was the signal for all of us, myself, my brothers, and my mom, to come running. And then the dance party would begin. We'd jam to Aretha Franklin, Stevie Wonder, Ray Charles, and more. On those nights, my dad was our DJ. At the end of each tune, he'd stop dancing and pick the next one. And somehow, it was always the perfect song. In this episode, stories of music and how it moves us and grooves us through life. Our first story comes from Alistair Bain, who told it at a Story Slam in Denver, where we partner with public radio station KUNC. Here's Alistair, live at the Moth.
1: So, like a lot of queer kids in the 80s, I ended up on my own pretty young, and there were some harsh parts to that, but there were some awesome parts, like that Wednesday when me and my best friend Candy were in a dive bar in New York seeing 10 local bands for a dollar. Thanks to our new fake IDs. I was a little bit worried about mine that said I was a 40-year-old white man named Norman Schwartz. But this was the kind of bar where it was like, we're all human. When the fourth band came on, the singer was like the second coolest person in the world next to David Bowie. And the awesome part was the whole set. He kept looking right at me and Candy. Now, because of our height difference, it's hard to tell if he was staring at her breast or my face. But when the set finished, he came to talk to us. It was my face he was liking. He ended up writing his name and number on my arm, and he said, "I wrote that in Sharpie, so you can't forget to call me." And Brandy was like, "That's the most romantic thing. I think you guys are soulmates." So the next week, I met him in a different dive bar, and we started talking, and this bar was having a drink special, 25-cent shots of peppermint schnapps. I didn't know. I had been on the street enough to be experienced in a lot of things, but peppermint schnapps, not so much. But Danny, the singer, ordered a dollar's worth, so I was like, okay, we're about the same weight, sure. I ordered a dollar's worth. We kept talking, and then this thing happened where the peppermint schnapps hit my skeletal system. And it turned my bones into pudding. And I fell on the floor like in this big person puddle. I remember like Danny saying, "Are you okay?" being in a cab, maybe crawling on stairs. And then it was morning, and I woke up still fully clothed in a big fluffy bed that weirdly smelled like Estee Lauder perfume. And I looked to see if Danny was there, but instead it was a 70-year-old woman. And she was like, "Oh, you're awake, sweetie. I'm Danny's grandma. He was so worried that you might choke on your own vomit in the night that he asked me to watch over you." And I was like, this is not punk rock. I gotta get out of here. So I found my shoes. I'm like, okay, thanks. I was gonna bolt for the door. But when I opened the door into the main room of the apartment, there's Danny, drinking coffee. He goes, "Good morning, Norman." My fake IDs sing right on the table in front of him. I sit down, he pours me a cup of coffee, and he says, "Ah, yeah, it's really not cool you lied about your age." And I kind of nodded. He said, and you know, you were like passed out drunk. And not every guy would be, you know, like decent about that. And he was being so nice that somehow it just embarrassed me more and pissed me off. And I was like, I'm not some stupid baby you have to protect and lecture. I know people aren't decent. I've been knowing people aren't decent since I was 12. And you could have done whatever you want to me because it wouldn't matter. You'd just be one more jerk in the world and I'm nothing. I didn't mean that like just to sound punk rock. Somewhere there's some truth in it. And he saw it. And I saw his face, and then I just burst into these big, ugly, so un-David Bowie, so uncool sobs. And I was sitting there trying to get my other shoe on, and I heard him say, you know what you're not too young for? Do you want to learn to play guitar? And I was like, what? He said, I don't know, like I always thought if I had a little brother, I could teach him to play guitar. And so over the next year, I'd go over to their apartment, hang out with him and his grandma, learn chords. And while the rest of my life had a lot of chaos in it, that was this one like beautiful place where there was this friend that really respected me and liked me just for me. He moved to LA the next year, and we kept in touch by letters. But during those days of no internets, no cell phones, it was easy to eventually lose touch. The last letter I got from him was when I was 24. I'd written to him to say I'd gone to rehab. I had 3 months clean, and I really saw a future for myself. He wrote back in the last paragraph of the letter. He said, I hope you're proud of yourself. I hope you make sure that the people in your life value you. And I hope you still play guitar. And yeah, Danny, yes to all three of those. Thank you.
0: That was Alistair Bain. He lives in Denver, Colorado, and in addition to telling stories, he's a visual artist, quilter, and clothing designer. In his spare time, he rehabilitates feral dogs from the reservation, which he says is a much more relaxing hobby than it might sound, as long as you don't mind a tiny bit of growling. He says that he met so many good friends, like Danny, through a shared love of goth and punk bands. The music scene was a place where he finally felt like he fit in and was appreciated for being himself. I asked him if there's a song that feels like a soundtrack for that time in his life. Fittingly, it's Live for Today by Lords of the New Church.

0: Our next story was told by Hanif Abdurraqib at a main stage in Grand Rapids, Michigan, where we were presented by Michigan Public. Here's Hanif.
1: So I grew up on the east side of Columbus, Ohio. And if you were a teenager in the 90s, on the east side of Columbus, Ohio, the place to be was Eastland Mall. This was specifically true in the summertime. And for me, in the summer of 1997, it was an especially unique, massive summer because it was a summer between middle school and high school. What this meant was a couple things, but the most primary thing was that my friends who I had gone through middle school with, we were all kind of scattering to high schools all around the city. So we weren't going to have that kind of affection driven by proximity that we'd been sheltered with for our sixth, seventh, and eighth grade years. And so the plan was we were going to have one last joyful, freeing summer together at the mall almost every single day. The best way to get to the mall from where I lived was to take the number 92 bus, but the better way to get to the mall from where I lived was to sneak on to the number 92 bus, which you could do if someone in your party had a little bit of change in their pocket that they could fumble with while talking to the driver at the front door, so that everyone who was with them could sneak onto the back door while the driver was distracted. And this was vital for us because we were from poor working class neighborhoods and our parents would leave us alone for the bulk of the days. And so the mall effectively became a kind of parent to us. And so the bus would drop you off at the front door, and then you would walk straight to the food court, of course. The food court, which at least at that time in my life also operated as a kind of medieval court as well. The things most commonly on trial there were the blossoming or dying out of crushes or scores from a couple days ago that needed to be settled in front of the Sbarros or whatnot. So, for example, if I had maybe gotten a little bit too exuberant in my trash talk on the basketball court on Friday right before the streetlights came on, I knew that on Saturday I would have to answer for that in some capacity or the other. This was also kind of the place where the mall, it was the beating heart of the mall. So, you know, the stores that surrounded it were the coolest stores, the Foot Lockers or the Claire's or the Champ Sports. But it was also kind of the place where we went to be our freest, most joyful versions of ourselves. If you had like a dollar, you'd get a slice of pizza and a cup that you said was for water, but you could fill with something else. The real and most ideal versions of adolescence that I loved are the parts of it where new freedoms are introduced and maybe some other ones are taken away. And for me, at 13 years old, the highest point of freedom was going to high school because I'm the youngest of four, so I had three older siblings, so I'd already watched take that joyous journey through the halls of high schools and come home like new people. And so I thought that for me, it was going to be this really glorious summer, followed by a fall of like clandestine phone calls with girls and staying out super late and having cool friends who smoked secretly and all these kind of things. As long as I got through this nearly perfect summer, but in the beginning of June, in the first couple weeks, my mother died unexpectedly and suddenly. And it's hard to perhaps explain what happens next to someone who is not from a very intensely caring area or a neighborhood that's focused on community care. But my house became kind of flooded with people. It was this real claustrophobic moment that even in my gratitude for the presence of others, I was still feeling really closed in by the grief. People would come and bring meals three times a day, and people would ask me how I was doing when I was walking on the street. And the shopkeeper at the corner store would give me free candy, which was cool at first, but then it became a little less cool, and then it became kind of embarrassing. As a teenager, I wanted nothing more than to kind of vanish. I was very content being a supporting cast member in the film of my own life. When you lose a parent, however, you kind of become the kid with a dead mom and then nothing else. There's no way to kind of sink into anonymity beyond that. You're kind of drifting from one moment of darkness to another moment of darkness, seeking a light through which you can reformat yourself. The mall was really useful in this way, because no one really asked about or cared about my dead mother at the mall, not because they were cruel, but because no one really went to the mall seeking heartbreak, or no one went to the mall to feel pain. Heartbreak and pain happened at the mall, of course. Breakups occurred, or a shoe you wanted sold out before you get to it. But no one really arrived at the mall seeking pain. And specifically, no one could ever focus on one single person because the mall, in the ecosystem of it, it was pulled forward by a focus on the collective. And so spending too much time on one person's woes or pleasures or whatever else stopped you from doing the things you would normally do at the mall. Talk to girls. Try to get girls' phone numbers. In my case, trying to get girls' phone numbers, unfortunately using my mother's death as a tool to get in, but it didn't never really work that way. I hope I'm forgiven. And this was a real respite for me because at home, it was very silent. In the weeks and months after my mother died, my mother was a very loud woman, so she laughed loudly. She moved around the house loudly. Her sounds kind of announced her presence before she entered a room. And in the moments after she died, my house kind of grew increasingly silent until the echoes of those things faded away completely. But in the mall, it was just loud all the time. There was a cacophony of sounds. My friends and I would sit on tables and like bang out beats on the wooden tables and then stomp our feet on the chairs to kind of make a little symphony. And then the security guard would sometimes come over and he would try to rap along to the beat we were making, and then the raps would always be bad and then we'd get to make fun of him and he would sulk away. In my favorite place in the mall, there was a balcony above the food court where you could have a perfect vantage point of not only the food court itself, but all those cool surrounding stores. And in the mall's busiest days, which usually were in mid-July, you could just watch like a sitcom unfold. It was, for me, like sinking back into being that supporting character in the movie of my own life. But summer comes to an end, and I specifically dislike the feeling of summer coming to an end. Even now, I grumble as August kind of turns over into like that, those awful, slow, long, hot days. But as a teenager, specifically in 1997, I really hated this feeling because it was so visceral. The signs for back to school were kind of coming up. My friends were vanishing to do back to school shopping, and I was often alone wandering the mall, which is less romantic when you are doing it alone, to be sure. But another thing that happened within me was that I was no longer excited about going to high school. It no longer felt like a freeing thing to me because in those first couple weeks of August, my house had started to get flooded with letters and phone calls. Administrators and teachers and counselors at my new high school were calling to ask what they could do, how they could help. They had all heard my mother died, and they were wondering how they could make my first year at high school feel a lot more peaceful. This was well-meaning as people being bringing casseroles and whatnot to my house, but it was also a reminder that I was getting ready to enter a space wherein I would be the kid with the dead mom for four more years of my life and nothing else. And so towards the end of

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1: Back to school, but I was in my spot, the balcony above the food court, with my one slice of pizza in my cup that should have had water in it, but definitely had Sprite, and I was just watching these small movements unfold, and then the blackout happened, and it didn't happen all at once. I remember a light above my head flickered and then went off, and as I was gathering myself, figuring out what happened, all the lights in a row began to flick off in the mall. And because this was a mall in a poor area and people in it were working in a poor area, we were all like, well, you know, lights go out all the time. You know, bills don't get paid. We get it. And so what happened was this really calm moment where a Foot Locker employee went in the back and grabbed a flashlight. And a couple other employees of other stores followed suit, like the CD store guy and the Claire's employee. So there's these flashlights waving around in the darkness. And then someone says, oh, I got batteries for a boombox. And then someone gets a boombox. And then the batteries go in the boombox. And then someone says, I have CDs in my car. And so someone follows another someone out the door to go to the parking lot, which by that point is soaked by the torrential storm. And they reemerge in the mall with a book of CDs tucked underneath one of their shirts. The CD book, thankfully, mercifully dry. They less so. For their sacrifice, they were granted these really massive jerseys from the jersey store. This was 1997, after all. And the flashlights were put in a little circle at the center of the mall. And so maybe five or six flashlights were all beaming up into the same spot. And it was this one magnificent light that looked like it might break through the ceiling itself and signal outward to let people know that we were in here and alive. And someone put on some music, and a dance party started, a very impromptu small dance party of 20 to 30 people, folks who worked on the second floor of the mall running down the non-working escalators very gingerly to join the dance circle, and me alone up in my balcony where no one knew I was or no one could see me. I'd found my perfect hiding spot, and I watched this dance party slowly unfold, and I watched the light push itself into the ceiling, and it was a wonderful reminder that as we kind of move through these series of darknesses, there is a light pushing us up higher, wherein we can reform ourselves and become better than we were before. And I remember the rain stopped, and I walked back to the bus stop, and I still did not want to go to high school, to be clear. But I knew that when I did go to high school, I had a blueprint for how to make myself a newer, better survivor of a thing. Thank you.
2: That was Hanif Abdurraqib. He's a writer from the east side of Columbus, Ohio. I could see why the respite the mall provided made such an impression on Hanif during a turbulent time in his life. When we first started talking about what would eventually become this story, Hanif came to the table with the idea of a love letter to his hometown mall. I think he succeeded. In keeping with the theme of this episode, I asked if his mom had a favorite song or artist. He said that she loved Celia Cruz. In a moment, a teenager battles to become their high school marching band's drum major.
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1: 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I'm Chloe Salmon. In this episode, stories of music. Next up is KB Brookins, who brings us to a proving ground for many teenagers, high school marching band. They shared this story at a main stage in Iowa City, where we were presented by the Englert Theater. Here's KB.
2: At 17, I wanted to be famous. All the bright lights and reverence, all the world's eyes on me. I wanted to be so exceptional that when you were in my presence, you felt blessed, bedazzled, happy. So really, I wanted everyone to like me, and I'd do anything because of it. By 17, I was known as the weird lesbian band geek, so I desperately needed to change if I was to have a shot at fame. The summer before my senior year, I made a list of ways I could become popular. Inventing something, smoking weed, lying and saying I was a celebrity's bastard child. Eventually, I landed on something reasonable. I was in marching band, and tryouts had just opened for drum major. And to be drum major at my high school was to be top of the food chain of all the arts programs. Drum majors were leaders. They were second in command to the band director and the center of every formation that the band and the cheerleaders and the dancers and everyone looked toward as those Friday night lights flashed down. So why not try it? In June of 2012, I, alongside three hopefuls, became a drum major candidate, or DMC. When I declared my candidacy, my band director was surprised. Mr. P was not the biggest fan of mine because I was in charge of the drum line, and the drum line was known for lollygagging. In our defense, the band director had a monotone voice. But his disdain toward me felt rooted in something else, though. For example, when I brought my girlfriend to the band hall, he'd say that's forbidden, though boys brought their girls in all the time. I could never please him, so I thought that by earning my spot as drum major, I'd finally please the both of us. And then on to my competition. So there were three spots available, and two out of three were for shoe-ins. So my actual competition was Tyrone, the dancer. He was the best dancer in school, and I was the biggest and the only girl, and Mr. P hated me. So I had a lot to prove. In 3 months, I had years worth of growing to do. So then we go to band camp. My 5:30 a.m. alarm clock hit me like a truck. I had never been up that early, let alone that early to go work out. It was 6 a.m. and all the DMCs had to be at the band hall at 6 a.m. to work out before the rest of the band got there. I remember we had to do our push-ups in unison and do this silly little chant that went like this. I like it, I love it, I want more of it. Make it hurt, drum majors, make it hurt. Cringe. It was bad. So as you can imagine, I was exhausted. That was one push-up, by the way. And at 7 a.m., the band members started trickling in, and I already heard them whispering about us DMCs. Jermaine can do it. He's the most ripped teenager ever. KD, he's a band favorite. Tyrone danced better than everybody. Nobody was betting on me. Nobody saw it for the queer reject, so I gained a chip on my shoulder. I told myself that whole day, even if you want to quit, don't. So I worked out from 6 a.m. to 4 p.m. I taught the drumline new cadences. I did drum major twirls and worked out some more. I got right next to people who were ready to give up on their exercises, the same people that were counting me out, and told them, you got this. At 4 p.m., all of us DMCs were told that we had to make up a dance for our first halftime routine. Though we were each other's competition, we had to do this together. So the only person that delighted in this task naturally was Tyrone the dancer. And we were all exhausted, so we kind of just let him make up the whole thing. At 4:55, all of us DMCs got into a huddle with Mr. P, and he showed us this dance. 2 minutes, He had multiple flips and twirls and two instances where we had to do the split and come right back up within 2 seconds. Abnormal. And before any of us could protest, Mr. P was like, great, I love it, let's do it. I was flabbergasted. Who did he think we were? Backup dancers for Bobby Brown? Regardless, we learned the dance, and by the end of that summer, we moved as if we were mirrors of each other. Like, all of it was muscle memory. In that same time frame, I went from clown to serious, out of shape to able to run a mile, two left feet to maybe being able to keep up with 80s Bobby Brown. Day after day, less and less people, including Mr. P, could count me out. And then came game day. After our first game, it was known that the three drum majors would be chosen, and from the time that school started to the time that we got out from the game, everyone was comparing me and Tyrone. On paper, TBH, this was an easy decision. I proved myself able to grow, and Tyrone was very convinced that all he had to do was dance. I killed it on the field, all my high kicks and dances, but both of us were asked to stay back by Mr. P after the game. I want to see each of you dance, he said. And we worked. We exercised for 30 minutes straight, no breaks and no looking at each other. And then after that, we did our dance routine 3 times in a row on separate corners of the band hall. After the first routine, I gave myself carpet burn on that like coarse, spit-filled band carpet. Still, I continued. After the second time, I heard like a crack when I did the split, but still, I persisted. After the third time, I was honestly surprised that I even got enough from the split. Sweat was coating all of my clothes. I asked simply, why are we doing this? Why don't you grade us on knowledge or ability to lead? And it was frowned upon to ever question Mr. P. If you can't do this, then let me know. Both of y'all, 40 more push-ups, he said. So then we got to bobbing our heads up and down and doing our chant in unison. I like it. I love it. I want more of it. Make it hurt. Drum majors, make it hurt. Then we did the dance routine again, and it sounded like the score of a scary movie at this point. And when I got down to do the split, I heard my own body thump against the ground, so hollow, so hard, so at the end of its whims. I stayed down for a beat, and all I could hear was my own heartbeat ringing in my ears. This is what happens when you're out of shape, said Mr. P. Though he was like two of me, not a small man. Regardless, I showed that whole summer that size does not equal fitness. Anybody would be exhausted after multiple rounds of this. He asked me if I could continue, and I tried to catch my breath to say yes, but I guess I took too long because he quickly crowned Tyrone the third spot for a drum major. All of a sudden, I saw nothing but white. To my left were 3 drum major outfits, waiting on people to fill them. To my right were the white tips of drumsticks. Up top was a white popcorn ceiling where I looked as tears newly streamed down my face. I left the band hall and everyone knew what my somber demeanor meant. Devastation colored my face as I got in the car with my mom and she hugged me in silent recognition. So after that, I took a break from band just to make sense of everything that had happened. Why did I not get picked? Why was I never good enough for Mr. P? Why did I spend my whole senior summer on this fruitless endeavor? So after crying for 6 days straight, playing a godless amount of Frank Ocean, I came to the realization that I never would have been picked for a drum major. Tyrone being picked over me had less to do with my ability to dance, lead, or work out, and more to do with who I was. If I would have gotten it, I would have been the first queer, first girl, first big drum major within a 500-mile radius. Nobody was ready for that. So Mr. P intentionally pushed me until I almost collapsed. And after the legally appropriate amount of soaking, I ended up going back to band. All of my friends were there, and regardless of what Mr. P might say, I knew eventually I'd be a winner. So no, I didn't become the drum major of my high school band, but I did, 7 months after that big and public rejection, get a scholarship to college, where I learned that I was not a weird, thank you. I learned in college that I was not a weird lesbian band geek. Instead, I was a trans writer. I persisted and I got connected with people who see the value in the things that I contribute. And even today, I keep going because I want the next KB who dares to want to be famous, or in more honest terms, to want to be seen, to know that I have them, to know that there are people ready to celebrate their gifts. And in the end, I'm glad I waited on the acceptance that was waiting on me. I am my own drum major, twirling and spitting and split. Well, I'm not splitting. I'm 30, I can't do that no more. But I am crouching down next to myself on days that feel as hard as those days in band camp and telling myself, happily, you got this. Thank you.
1: 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I asked KB if there was a specific song from Channel Orange that felt like an anthem for that time in their life. 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
1: 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I'm Chloe Salmon. 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
9: I just want to grab it. Okay. I have loved country music my entire life. Every Saturday when I was a little girl, my mama and I would clean our house, listen to Patsy Cline, Dolly Parton, Kenny Rogers, as well as Aretha Franklin, Chaka Khan, and Whitney Houston, because we're black. It was the stories that I fell in love with. These stories reminded me of times where I spent with my family in Georgia. They reminded me of church. And after my mother passed away when I was 7, it reminded me of her. And so when I was 4 years old, I decided that I was going to make my own country songs. And so with my Fisher-Price tape player and a pack of cassettes, I set out to make my first album. And after that, I was hooked. When I turned 17, I signed with my first managers, who were both black women as well. And at 19, I signed my first publishing deal in Nashville. And I just knew that I was going to be the first black superstar of country music, the first black female country star of country music. And so my very first meeting that I ever had in Nashville was sight unseen. You see, the producer thought that it would be a good idea for them to go into the office and play the music without them seeing a picture of me, because they wanted an honest, unbiased opinion of the music. And so there I was, sitting in a chair outside of the office, and everyone's walked by me just completely oblivious to the fact that I was there. And I could hear everything that was going on in the office. Oh, what a beautiful voice. Oh, I love these songs. I get ready to go in the office, chaos ensues. What are we gonna find songs for someone like her? How are we gonna find an audience for someone like her? This is the way it went for years in Nashville. I met with every major label in town. Everybody was super curious, sort of interested, but nobody wanted to take the leap. And for a while, I started to feel like it was my fault. And so my managers and I decided that we needed to find other ways to get my name out there. And so I used to sing commercials for like Barbie and things like that. And then I would busk. And then finally, I would do a little modeling on the side sometimes. And a casting director saw my picture and thought that I would be perfect for a Philly cream cheese commercial. And so I packed my bags and my guitar, and we were flying to LA. So at the time, I lived in Atlanta. And anybody that's ever been to Atlanta, and if you've ever been to Hartsfield Jackson International Airport, it's basically the club. There are celebrities and athletes just walking around with impunity, and so a bonnet and sweatpants was absolutely not gonna do. And so just imagine little 20-year-old me in my little mini dress and my knee-high boots, face beat for the gods. And so I had my guitar on my back and I had a bunch of CDs in my back pocket. And I'm walking down the concourse and I see out of the corner of my eye a man impeccably dressed in a beautiful suit with a fedora and a pair of sunglasses. And I immediately knew who he was. It was Terry Lewis of Terry Lewis and Jimmy Jam, aka Flight Time. The people that brought us Janet Jackson, Human League, worked with Prince. And I said to myself, Reese, girl, this is your moment. But I had to be cool. And so I'm walking, and I just smile and nod, and I keep going. And I hear a voice say, excuse me, you play that thing? Why, yes, I do. What's your name? What kind of music do you play? My name is Reese Palmer, and I'm a country singer. He pauses and pushes the sunglasses down on his nose, and he says, you're a country singer? And I said, yes, sir. Here's a CD. And he takes the CD, and he looks at it, and he goes, huh, country. Okay, I'm gonna listen to this. Nice to meet you, Reese Palmer. And I said, nice to meet you, Terry Lewis. And he goes his way, and I go mine. By the time we landed in Los Angeles, there was a voice message from his assistant. He listened to the CD, loved it, and wanted to have a meeting. So we set the meeting up 2 days after my audition. So in the meeting, I walk in, and he's just as cool and charismatic and just nice as he seems on TV. The music nerd in him recognized the music nerd in me, and so we talked about artists. We talked about songs that we loved. We talked about people that they worked with. He loved the fact that I loved country music, that I knew the artist, I knew the history, and that I wrote my own songs. It was the first time that I ever was in a meeting that I felt like I wasn't the problem, that I was seen and that I was understood. And I knew, I said to myself, something's gonna come of this. And it did. The next morning, they called me and said they would like to offer me a record deal. So I went home to Atlanta, Philly cream cheeseless, but I had a record deal. And so as soon as I got home, I called everybody that I knew, and everybody was so excited, so proud. Y'all, I even went and looked at a Mercedes because I just knew I was gonna be rich. I was delusional for about a week. And then we started the negotiations. And it became extremely clear that although they loved the fact that I loved country music and I wanted to do this and this had been my dream, they saw me more as Janet Jackson choreography abs of steel and Les Reese with her guitar. And that was a problem. Because you see, I'd been doing this for so long and I'd been wanting to do this for so long, but I was also broke. And there were no other record deals on the table for me. And so I had a big dilemma. And I thought about it, and I prayed about it, and I cried about it. But I finally came to the conclusion, I can't take this deal. I remember the day like it was yesterday. Me and my manager sitting together on speakerphone with our attorney. He could absolutely not believe that I was not going to take the deal. Reese, you realize that there are no other deals like this on the table for you. So if you walk away from this, this may be it. I took a deep breath and I said, yes, I understand that, but I can't take the deal. Okay. And so we hung up the phone and I immediately burst into tears, not sure if I made the right decision or not. A few minutes later, the phone rang and it was Terry and Jimmy. And they were asking if it was true. And I said, yes, it is true. And I am so grateful for you offering me the deal, but I can't take it. And so they said they understood and wished me well, and that was it. It would be 7 years before I signed my first record deal. But I got to put out my first album in 2007, and I became the first black woman in 19 years to be on the Billboard Country Charts. I also got to play the Grand Ole Opry. I got to talk to Maya Angelou on her radio show. I also received hate mail. I also was told, don't bring her to my radio station because I will never play a black woman. I was also almost escorted off of a stage where a security guard thought that I was trespassing because I couldn't possibly be the person on the marquee. There were times where my record company was arguing about my hair or about who my love interest should be in my videos, whether it should be a white man or a black man. I just wanted Reggie Bush. And after a while, I just got tired of fighting. And so after 2 very amazing years, I decided to walk away. And I left that record deal. I left Nashville. I moved to North Carolina. I got married and I had babies. I continued to make music independently and perform, and I always wondered in the back of my mind, what would have happened had I signed that deal? And then 2020 happened. Not only was it a pandemic, but it was also a time of racial reckoning, and we were dealing with the deaths of Ahmaud Arbery, Breonna Taylor, and George Floyd. And suddenly, everybody's mind was on justice and equity. And country music was no different. And so I got tired of sitting and seeing all these think pieces that reduced the black contribution to country music to just 5 artists when I knew that wasn't true. And so I decided to do something about it, and I started my radio show, Color Me Country Radio with Reese Palmer. It comes on every Saturday on Apple Music. And I decided that this was a place where people could come and have the conversations that I was not allowed to have when at the beginning of my career. People come on and talk about what happens to them and what, you know, just honest about how they feel about this music and about their place in this music. And it was in doing the show that I found my voice. I found my purpose. And in 2023... I was nominated and won the Songwriters of North America Warrior Award for my work with Color Me Country and my nonprofit, the Color Me Country Artist Grant Fund, that gives funds to artists of color within country and Americana music. And so, thank you. And And so I decided to take my then 12-year-old daughter, who is not impressed with anything that I do ever. And when we got to the awards, y'all, it was a star-studded event. Everybody was there, including J.C. Chazé, who I had a very big crush on in NSYNC. And he is still fine. But anyway, we sat down at the table, and we started having dinner and just looking around. And I see out of the corner of my eye two men impeccably dressed with a fedora and sunglasses. It was Terry and Jimmy. And I looked over and they caught my eye and I caught theirs. And we smiled at each other and nodded and went through the rest of the award ceremony. So immediately afterwards, I made a beeline with my daughter over to the table and I tapped Terry on the shoulder. And I said, we have to stop meeting like this. And he turned around and said, girl, we got to meet like this all the time. And he gave me a big hug. And then Jimmy came over and gave me a big hug. And he said, congratulations, we are so proud of you. And I just stopped for a second. And I said, you have no idea how much it means to me that you even still remember me. I said, I wanted to tell you this, and I've always wanted to tell you this, but you have no idea what that deal meant to me. You gave me a deal at a time when I was discouraged and I was doubting myself. And I wasn't even sure that I should continue to do this. And I said, and I just want to thank you. Even though I didn't take the deal, thank you for believing in me. And Jimmy looked at me and he said, we think of you as the great one that got away. And he said, look at all the things that you have accomplished without taking that deal. He was like, you couldn't have done it if you had, so you made the right choice. I hugged them, and we said our goodbyes, and my daughter and I went back up to our hotel room in silence. Every once in a while, she would just look over at me, and I'd look at her, and I'm like, what? And she goes, they really offered you a record deal? Yes, baby, they did. And you didn't take it? No, baby, I didn't. Do you know how rich we could be right now? I didn't have the heart to tell her that if I was rich, that I would be childless and living on an island with Lenny Kravitz. But I did the mother thing. And I said, yes, baby, I have considered what our life would be, and I would still choose this one. Thank you so much.
10: That was Lucy Palmer. She lives in Durham, North Carolina, and says she's many things in addition to being a singer-songwriter, including child of God, Grayson Nova's mom, maker of sandwiches, proud Durhamite, and a lover of shoes, and Lenny Kravitz. She also runs the Color Me Country Foundation, a nonprofit that gives grants to artists of color in country, Americana, and roots music. I'll be honest, when I started working on this story with Reese, I was surprised to learn about the rich tradition of Black people in country music. Where I grew up, country music was big, and the message I took from it was that it didn't look like me and it wasn't for me. I should have known that wasn't the whole story, and I'm glad to have learned otherwise from Reese and her show, Color Me Country. When I asked her what she'd say to me and other Black folks and people of color who think the genre isn't for them, she said, "Don't let the decades-long branding fool you. This music belongs to us as much as it belongs to anyone else. We don't have to be beholden to anyone else's criteria for what country is. We are inherently baked into the standard." On that note, Reese's pick for a song that could be the soundtrack to her story, one of her own, Still Here. Here's a bit for you to listen to.

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Thank you to our storytellers for sharing with us and to you for listening. We hope you'll join us next time, and I hope you find the perfect soundtrack for whatever this week brings you.

0: This episode of The Moth Radio Hour was produced by me, Jay Allison, and Chloe Salmon, who also hosted and directed the stories in the show. Co-producer is Vicky Merrick, associate producer Emily Couch. The Moth's leadership team includes Sarah Haberman, Christina Norman, Marina Kluche, Sarah Austin-Jeunesse, Jennifer Hickson, Jordan Cardinale, Caledonia Cairns, Kate Tellers, Suzanne Rust, Sarah Jane Johnson, and Patricia Urena. Moth stories are true as remembered and affirmed by the storytellers. Our theme music is by The Drift. 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
4: They say you work in prison. 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
5: Live from NPR News in Washington, I'm Louise Schiavone. Spirit Airlines is grounded for good after federal bailout talks failed to pan out. NPR's Amy Held reports the already struggling budget airline was crushed by jet fuel prices roughly doubling since the U.S. war on Iran.
6: If you have a flight scheduled with Spirit Airlines, don't show up at the airport. There will be no one here to assist you.
7: Transportation Secretary Sean Duffy spoke Saturday morning at Newark Airport, but not everyone had gotten the memo in time. Spirit announced their closure around 2 in the morning Eastern, leaving some travelers surprised and upset when they arrived at the airport. Those who paid by credit card were promised refunds, and other U.S. airlines offered to cap tickets for them at $200. But problems run deeper.
6: Spirit's not the only one who's having financial issues right now. There could be more.
7: Spirit's cheap seat, no frills approach helped launch budget travel more than 3 decades ago. Now that Spirit is gone, analysts say everyone could wind up paying more. Amy Held, NPR News.
5: United, Delta, JetBlue, and Southwest are offering $200 one-way flights for people with Spirit confirmation numbers and proof of purchase for a limited time. The winner of the 2023 Nobel Peace Prize has been hospitalized after she collapsed in prison. Narges Mohammadi is an Iranian human rights activist. As NPR's Anastasia Siokas reports, her foundation says that Mohammadi's condition has deteriorated since she suffered a heart attack in March.
8: The 54-year-old human rights activist is currently serving an 18-year prison sentence in Iran. She was transferred to the critical care unit from a prison in the provincial city of Zanjan. According to her foundation's statement, authorities have refused to let her be transferred to specialist care in Tehran despite her ongoing poor health. She's an

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13: Heart disease and cancer or neurodegenerative diseases. 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
14: Live from NPR News in Washington, I'm Louise Schiavone. President Trump says he's reviewing Iran's latest proposal to end the war there. The president was boarding Air Force One in Florida when he told reporters on the runway he planned he would review Iran's proposal on the flight. But on his Truth Social platform, the president said he was not optimistic it would be acceptable. Meanwhile, the president has announced a drawdown of 14% of U.S. forces stationed in Germany. That's 5,000 troops. The change follows President Trump's complaints that NATO has not stepped up to help the U.S. in the war in Iran. NPR's Rob Schmitz has more on Germany's reaction.
15: German Defense Minister Boris Pistorius called the Pentagon's move an expected one, adding that if Germany is to remain transatlantic, it must strengthen the European pillar within NATO. A spokesperson for NATO said it was working with the U.S. to understand the details of the troop withdrawal and that it underscored the need for Europe to invest more in defense. The Pentagon's announcement would still leave more than 30,000 U.S. troops in Germany, reversing a buildup that began under President Joe Biden. Germany is undergoing an historic defense buildup and investment in response to Russia's invasion of Ukraine more than 4 years ago. Rob Schmitz, NPR News. Berlin.
14: The trial over OpenAI's future continues next week, pitting Elon Musk against the artificial intelligence company he helped start and its CEO, Sam Altman. NPR's John Ruwich has details.
6: Elon Musk of Tesla and SpaceX fame says OpenAI lost its way. It was founded as a nonprofit to create AI for the benefit of humanity, but he argues that a for-profit arm designed to help raise money and attract talent has taken over. On the stand during week one, Musk's testimony got heated at times. He said Sam Altman and fellow founder Greg Brockman, quote, stole a charity and have enriched themselves. OpenAI argues that Musk left after a power struggle and launched this case out of sour grapes. He's since gone on to start his own for-profit AI company, which competes against OpenAI. And OpenAI lawyers say he even tried to poach its employees for Tesla while he was on the board. Altman is expected to testify in the coming days. John Ruwich, NPR News, San Francisco.
14: Spirit Airlines landed its final flight earlier today at Dallas-Fort Worth International Airport from Detroit Metropolitan Airport. After 34 years and multiple financial challenges, Spirit's bright